0: deeper meaning. But what?
1: While Peter was meditating on the meaning of the vision, men arrived at the gate of Simon's house.
2: I doubt if we'd better enter. They would consider themselves unclean and defiled by a Gentile's presence.
3: What will we do?
2: Wait. At the proper time, someone will notice us and inquire as to our errand.
1: While the men sent by Captain Cornelius were waiting at the gate, Peter still meditated upon the meaning of the vision.
0: We consider the Gentiles unclean and defiled. The Lord of heaven is trying to tell me something. Perhaps that the Gentiles are not unclean, as we have supposed. Jesus Christ died for everyone. That does include the Gentiles. We have excluded the Gentiles from the blessings of the gospel. Yet I remember distinctly Jesus saying, "Go ye into all the world and teach the gospel."
4: Behold, Peter, three men seek thee. Arise, therefore, and get thee down, and go with them, doubting nothing, for I have sent them.
0: I must obey the voice of the Spirit speaking to my heart, for it is the voice of God.
1: Why don't we call? Someone may hear and come out.
2: Anyone in there, please? Does Simon Peter lodge here?
5: Well, we'll just have to wait.
0: Simon, see those three men at the gate?
6: Yes.
0: They are come for me. Where they shall take me, I know not. But, well, it's noon now. We'll go early in the morning. These three men, they are probably Gentiles. I cannot, of course, invite them to remain here overnight, or may I?
6: I cannot say no to you, Peter, but you know what the brethren will say.
0: Yes, I most certainly do. But I am sure Jesus would have me invite them in.
6: Well, then do so, by all means.
0: I'll go out and see who they are, and exactly where they want me to go. I am Simon Peter. Why have you come?
2: Captain Cornelius, the centurion commanding the Italian cohort, the second, sent us to you. He's a good man who worships and obeys God, and is highly respected by your own countrymen. He was told by one of God's angels to invite you to his house so he could hear what you have to say and what to do that he might obtain salvation.
0: An angel told me you were coming. So I shall accompany you in the morning. It's rather late to travel yet today. Simon will show you to your rooms. Brethren, so long have we been under the belief that we Israelites are the only people due the kindness and justice of God, that we have come to believe it is an actual sin to enter into their place of business or their homes. Yet, brethren, is it not true that all people are made in the likeness of God and in His image? Due to a vision I had this afternoon, I am of the opinion that we are about to enter into a new era where equal rights for everyone, regardless of race, creed, or color, will be accepted by the followers of Jesus.
6: To accept a Gentile as one of us is going to be hard for some of our brethren.
0: Jesus is no respecter of persons. Neither must we be.
6: At this very moment, three Gentiles are guests in this house. Yes.
0: Tomorrow I shall accompany them to their master's home to impart to him the truth of the Messiah and salvation. This is contrary to what we have all been taught since childhood. I shall be called to account for my actions, so I am asking that six of you accompany me to be witnesses as to all that I shall say and do while visiting this Gentile.
7: I'll go. I'll go. I'll go. I'll go. Come on, me.

0: Only in the forest can you see this. And this. 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
1: Cool!
0: That's your child's eyes opening up to a world of possibilities.
1: I didn't know it could do that!
0: Because one trip to the forest can spark a world of difference.
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3: Today I'm reading from the Gospel according to Matthew, chapter 21 and verse 42. Here's what the Bible says. Jesus said to them, "Did you never read in the Scriptures, 'The stone which the builders rejected has become the chief cornerstone'? This was the Lord's doing, and it is marvelous in our eyes." I heard a preacher tell a story some years ago about a very strange burglar who broke into a store one night and stole absolutely nothing. Instead, he spent the night switching the price tags around so that when customers came in the next day, a brand new television cost a couple of bucks, but a gallon of milk was $700. All the values had been switched around. And today's Bible passage kind of reminds me of that story. When God's own Son walked the earth, the bulk of the population absolutely rejected Him. The prophet Isaiah said Jesus would be despised and rejected of men. The opening chapter of the Gospel of John says He came down unto His own, but His own received Him not. I know it's hard to believe, but when God came to town, we wanted nothing to do with Him. And we thought other things were more important. It kind of makes you wonder if we haven't switched the price tags here on planet Earth, that we've made unimportant things valuable and important things meaningless. How else is it possible that God Himself could walk the earth and the human race places no value on Him? How else could it be possible that for the sake of pride and power, we nailed God's Son to a cross? And how else could it be that today, for a few fleeting moments of popularity or a few nice things around the house, we're willing to sell our very souls? Maybe it's time we ask God for a price check in daily life to be sure we really know what matters. Maybe it's time we carefully examine the things we find important to see if they really are. In the book of Isaiah, there's this passage where God utterly pleads with us to get our priorities straight and figure out what's most important. It says, "Ho, everyone who thirsts, come to the waters. And you who have no money, come, buy and eat. Yes, come buy wine and milk without money and without price. Why do you spend money for what is not bread, and wages for what does not satisfy? Listen carefully to me and eat what is good, and let your soul delight itself in abundance." I think if you check it out, there's a good chance you might find that you've been spending your time, your money, and your effort on stuff that simply doesn't matter. And you'll also find that the highest price tag in the universe is attached to your salvation. That price was the life of God's own Son. It was His suffering on the cross of Calvary, His death and resurrection. And the amazing thing is, it's a gift He offers you right now without asking you to earn it. That's an offer you really shouldn't refuse. So it seems to me that having a good set of price tags and understanding what's most important in life is just a better way to live.

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1: Welcome to Walking on Water, where it's another day and another opportunity to listen to gospel bluegrass music. Micah 6:8 says, He has shown thee, O man, what is good, and what does the Lord require of thee but to do justly, and to love mercy, and to walk humbly with thy God. And now here's new music from the King James Boys, Somebody Prayed for Me.

Praying. That was Wes Homner and Jeff Moore. I'm Tom Maycumber, and you're listening to Walking on Water, where we play gospel bluegrass music. Psalm 51:2 says, "Wash me thoroughly from my iniquity and cleanse me from my sin." And now here's the Little Roy and Lizzie Show. He Washed My Soul.

That was Joe Savino singing All the Voices, Run Mary Run. We're called Walking on Water, and I'm Tom Maycumber. Micah 6:8 says we are to do justly and to love kindness and walk humbly with God. Note that there is nothing impractical or ceremonial with these words. To do justly means doing justice to God and integrity to others in all our doings. By loving kindness, we are kind to all, even as God is merciful to all, and walking humbly with God implies reconciliation, faith, and constant communion with Him. Jesus gave us the same life advice in His encouraging words, "Love the Lord your God with all your heart and all your strength and all your mind, and love your neighbor as yourself." We are not called to think or talk about a Christian life, but to live one, without ceremony or rigid adherence to this rule or that rule, but to always put God and others first. By living the words of Micah and Jesus, we can view everyone we meet, whether they are fellow believers or someone drifting in the world, as an opportunity to affect them in some way for good. Now here's the rarely heard, "Keep on Walking."

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1: I want to thank you for joining me here today at Walking on Water, and I hope you are enjoying our celebration of Jesus with gospel bluegrass music. Marion, Virginia's Bill Harrell began performing in the 1950s and formed his band, the Virginians, in the early 1960s. Bill was known for a pleasant and relaxed yet traditional approach to bluegrass that contrasted sharply with the hard-driving, lonesome sounds and also with the more progressive bluegrass that developed in the 1970s and 1980s. A guitar player, Bill joined with banjo great Don Reno to form Reno and Harrell after the retirement of Red Smiley in 1966. Bill left an extensive catalog of gospel bluegrass music, and I'd like to feature for you some of it now. First, here is Bill Harrell with The Clock of Life.

You're listening to Walking on Water, and that was our featured artist for today, Marion, Virginia's Bill Harrell with Camping in Canaan's Land. In 1966, Bill joined up with Don Reno, and for the next decade, they were considered one of the leading bluegrass bands. Here is Reno and Harrell, Keep on the Sunny Side.

I'm Tom Maycumber, and you're listening to Walkin' on Water, and that was our featured artist for today, Bill Harrell, with Don Reno, Great Speckled Bird. Here is Bill one more time, When the Saints Go Marching In.

Which Way Will You Choose? That was the group All For Him. You're listening to Walking on Water, and I'm Tom Maycumber, and from Front Royal, Virginia, here is All For Him again with I Am the Vine.

0: That's Mike Scott. What a friend we have in Jesus. You've been listening to Walking on Water. Today we featured the music of Marion, Virginia's Bill Harrell, and we also considered what some view as the most beautiful text in the Old Testament, Micah 6:8. He has shown thee, O man, what is good, and what does the Lord require of thee but to do justly and to love mercy and to walk humbly with thy God. By living the words of Micah and Jesus, we can view everyone we meet, whether they are fellow believers or someone drifting in the world, as an opportunity to affect them in some way for good. Thanks for listening, and until next time, have a blessed week in Jesus Christ.
1: 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Until next time, may God richly bless you with His presence and the grace of our Savior, Jesus Christ.
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3: Hello, friends. This is Doug Batchelor. How about an amazing fact? During World War II, the Allies created an entire army of inflatable tanks, trucks, jeeps, phony artillery pieces, plywood aircraft, soldiers, and dummy boats. This fake army was set up in mass in northern England to distract Hitler from where the real location of the D-Day invasion would cross the English Channel. Operation Fortitude became the largest and most successful military deception in history. The key to effective deception is getting someone to focus on the diversion while the real attack goes unnoticed. You know, the Bible says that in the last days, Satan will launch a masterpiece of deception and distraction to fool the whole world. Well, almost the whole world. Stay with us, friends. We're going to learn more as Amazing Facts brings you this edition of Bible Answers Live.
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3: 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Welcome to Bible Answers Live. We're very thankful that you've tuned in. 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
3: Amen.
5: Pastor Doug, just before we get talking about the fact that opened the program, just a reminder for those who are near their computers, if they'd like to join us via the web, they can actually watch us here in the studio as we take Bible questions and answer it. 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You can click on that link and you can participate with us here in the studio for the program. Now, you started the program by talking about an entire army made out of inflatable balloon-type tanks and wooden aeroplanes that was rather important in finally making the invasion of Europe successful.
3: That's right. In this case, we were very thankful that the deception was effective because they amassed this artificial army in the north so that Hitler and the Axis powers would have to just put all these forces, redirect all these forces for this imaginary army. They even had Patton going up to northern England and parading around like he was inspecting an army that wasn't really there. And so when the D-Day invasion actually happened, Hitler thought that was just

0: tools to do his work. He only uses truth. But the devil is going to use major deception in the last days. He's been sharpening his skills of deception for 6,000 years. And you read in Matthew 24:24, "For there will arise false Christs and false prophets," speaking of the last days, "and they'll show great signs and wonders, insomuch that if it were possible, they will deceive the very elect." And Satan himself is going to impersonate Christ and create a great diversion. And even before that, I think there are so many counterfeit interpretations of Scripture out there right now that the devil's got people looking the wrong direction for the second coming, and Satan is going to really surprise them. He's setting the world up for this masterpiece of deception. Now, if you'd like to know what the Bible really says about the sequence and how Jesus is coming in the last days, we have a free offer that will share all that information from the Bible.
1: The book is entitled Anything But Secret, and for anyone who's listening and would like to learn more about this important subject, I invite you to go to our, or give us a call on our resource line. That's 800-835-6747. 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You can also go to the website, amazingfacts.org. You can click on the link that says Free Library, and you can read it right online. Again, that resource line is 800-835-6747. And we're going to go to the phone lines. Our first caller this evening is Glenn, and he's listening in Stockton, California. Glenn, welcome to the program.
2: Oh, welcome, welcome, Pastor Doug.
0: Hi.
2: Hello.
0: And
2: hi,
0: how can we
2: yeah.
0: help you?
2: I called because I need a little extra ammunition here. I study the Word daily, but I do have people that now and then come to me or come to my door, and they keep insisting that Jesus was the Archangel Michael, and I keep trying to refer them to the book of Hebrews and also the book of John, the first chapter. And now they're throwing something at me with Proverbs chapter 8, verses 22 through 34, 35, meaning that he must have been created by God because that must be pointing to that. And I'm kind of stumped here.
0: Well, first of all, let's talk about Proverbs. Proverbs has nothing to do with Jesus and the archangel. Some people point to Proverbs and they try to detract from the divinity of Christ. Here in 22, it says, "The Lord possessed me in the beginning of his ways, before his works of old. I was set up from everlasting, from the beginning, wherever the earth was." And it goes forth and it talks about this. Proverbs 8 is talking about wisdom. This is an allegory of wisdom. It's talking about how wisdom has always been with God. And it has nothing to do with either Jesus being created or Michael the archangel. It's just really saying that from the very foundation of the universe, God has always had wisdom with him. The appeal of Solomon's book is for people to embrace wisdom. And, you know, it says in the beginning of Proverbs that the fear of the Lord is the beginning of wisdom. And that's a theme all through the book. So, you know, if they try to make it sound like Proverbs 8, and I've had people do this before attacking the divinity of Christ, they say Jesus was created. Jesus is from everlasting to everlasting. He says that he is the I am. And, you know, for me, when it says in the New Testament that in the beginning was the Word, and the Word was with God, and the Word was God, all things that were made by him, and without him nothing was made that was made. All things were made by him. So if Christ was created by the Father, then he didn't make all things.
2: Right.
0: It would say all things were made by him except himself. But it doesn't say that. It says all things. So Christ is eternal. He's self-existent, just like the Father.
2: So is there anything that you can send me either
0: I've
2: your
0: got
2: office
0: a book.
2: Or something?
0: We've got a book on Michael the Archangel. We'll send you. That's the name of the book. It says, Who is Michael the Archangel? And it's got lots of scripture
2: in
0: it.
2: I do know that Jesus is always, he was the Word. He was God before he became Christ. So, but I try to teach these people different things, and you know, you don't want them to be lost. You want them to know the truth.
0: Right.
2: So we still try to work with all
0: You know,
2: people.
0: I've got another book that you can read, and I know you'll believe everything in it and then share with your friends, and it's simply called The Trinity. And, you know, there are a lot of people out there that, you know, and many of them are very sincere, very dear people, but they have problems with the idea that God, the Father, Son, and Spirit are all three co-eternal, and that they all three are individual, distinct persons that make up God. Of course, you've got, in the beginning, God said, let us, that's plural, make man in our image. But anyway, I won't tell you everything in the book. Ask for the book, Who is Michael the Archangel? And we'll send you the book on the Trinity, both for free. How's that sound?
2: Is that online also I can get?
0: You can read them both online. Yep, go to Amazing

0: facts. Okay. Just there's a tab that says free stuff. We were just there before the program.
1: The number to call for those resources, Glenn, or anyone that's listening, the number is 800-835-6747. And you can ask for the book, Who is Michael the Archangel? And at the same time, ask for the book talking about the Trinity. We'll be happy to send that out to anybody who calls. Again, 800-835-6747. That is our resource line. And if you have a Bible question, the number to call here to the studio is 800-463-7297. Our next call is Fred, and he's listening in Connecticut on WMCA. Fred, welcome to the program.
2: Yes, thank you. I just wanted to ask you about Romans chapter 14, verse 5. What is that really saying?
0: Well, let me go there real quick. Read it to our friends. One man esteems one day above another. Another man esteems every day alike. Let every man be fully persuaded in his own mind. He that regards the day, I'm reading verse 6 also, he that regards the day regards it to the Lord. He that regards not the day to the Lord, he doth not regard it. He that eats, eats to the Lord, for he gives God thanks, and he that eateth not to the Lord, he eateth not and giveth God thanks. The big issue that Paul is grappling with is Paul is dealing with Romans, they are non-Jews, who were accepting Jesus. But there were also Jewish believers in Jesus that were telling the Roman converts or the Gentile converts to Christianity that they needed to keep the Jewish ceremonial Sabbaths, and they could not eat any food that had been butchered in the public markets because they often offered it to idols before they killed it. And so Paul said, look, the idol is nothing. If you don't believe that you can eat something offered to idols, don't eat it. And again, he was saying that they didn't need to worry about these ceremonial feast days, and that's talking about the annual Jewish feasts. And that's still true today. And you know, I tell people that some folks wonder, just to make this verse modern, some folks wonder, well, if you're a good Christian, you're going to keep Easter. Well, that's wonderful if you want to go to church and remember the resurrection of Christ. There is no command to do that. See what I'm saying? There's no command to remember the 25th of December as Jesus' birthday. If someone wants to celebrate Christ's birthday, then that's wonderful. Let them do it to the Lord. Don't do it to Santa Claus. But some people have tried to say, well, these verses are saying Christians don't need to worry about going to church every Sabbath because if you want to regard the day to the Lord, great, otherwise stay home. That's not what Paul's talking about.
1: You know, Fred, we have a book dealing with the subject called Feast Days and Sabbaths, and I believe this very verse is explained further in that book. 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
0: Will that help, Fred?
2: Yes, sir.
0: Okay, well, God bless. Appreciate your call.
1: Our next call is Risen, listening on KSVA from New Mexico. Risen, welcome to the program.
3: Hi, good evening.
0: Evening.
3: Pastor Doug and the other pastor.
1: And the other one, yeah.
0: Oh, what's his name?
3: I'm sorry about it.
0: That's Pastor Ross.
3: Pastor Ross, yeah. I really appreciate your ministry, and I thank God for your ministry. And as a matter of fact, I made you my third beneficiary after my mom and my sister.
0: Oh.
3: But anyway, I want to go direct to my question. My question is that, what's your point of view about Christianity carrying a gun or a firearm as a self-defense, keeping a self-defense, you know, firearm in their home?
0: All right, good question. And this is one of those questions that there is no easy answer for. And I believe that Christians can disagree agreeably on this. In my opinion, now, you know, Paul said sometimes I share things by permission and not by commandment. In my opinion, what a gun is it's a tool that fires a projectile. You know, I know people that use 22s. They actually use them to drive nails in concrete. It's actually a tool that uses a 22 shell to drive nails in concrete. It's a tool. It can be a tool to kill a rattlesnake or a rabid skunk. We have a place up in the hills, and we've got a few guns, and they're largely to protect us from the critters out there. if I felt my family was in danger and I needed to fire some shots in the air, I wouldn't hesitate to do that. I'd be very reluctant to want to kill someone with a gun. If you could scare them off, that'd be the ideal. My son once was walking through the woods and he encountered a mother bear and two cubs. Well, he just fired into the air and that's all he needed to do. So, you know, as a deterrent or a tool, I would think it would be the very last resort for a Christian to fire and actually wound somebody, and worse yet, to kill somebody, because you sure don't want to take life, you want to redeem. But I think everyone needs to grapple with that. Some Christians say, well, if you've got enough faith, you'll never even be confronted with that. You don't have to worry about it, and God will take care of you when that time comes. And I respect that opinion as well.
3: Very clear, Pastor Doug. Thank you so very much.
0: All right, thank you. Sure appreciate your call.
1: Our next caller is Miriam, and she's listening in Pennsylvania. Miriam, welcome to the program.
4: Hi. I'm a little bit nervous. Pastor Doug, I wanted to share with you the first time I heard you, I came across you on the television program, and it was the first time I had ever heard a pastor speak about hell in a way that was very relieving for me. Not so much for myself, but for loved ones.
0: Mm-hmm.
4: The idea that the possibility that people who don't believe won't be spending eternity in hell, because that has always disturbed me. Quite a bit.
0: Right.
4: And it actually, it was one of the reasons it was very difficult for me to at first accept the Lord, but that isn't actually my question. I just wanted to thank you for the message.
0: Well, thank you.
4: My question is, I struggle with two different interpretations of the basis for salvation. And it's not for myself, because I have the assurance Jesus is my Lord and Savior, but it's for my loved ones.
0: Mm-hmm.
4: There's a born-again Christian view where you need to acknowledge that Jesus paid for your sins and confess him as Savior, and have that personal understanding. And yet there's scripture that says, he who believes in me shall not perish, but shall have eternal life. And I guess I'm questioning those two different interpretations. I mean, I have a lot of family and friends that I love dearly who believe in Jesus, but I don't know if they've actually gone through, let's say, an experience of quote-unquote being born again. So I guess I'm just confused.
0: That is a very good question. Of course, Jesus said, except you're born again, you can't enter the kingdom of heaven. He told Nicodemus in John chapter 3. And I think one of the big reasons that, especially in the Western world, we struggle with these terms of salvation is because we don't understand the word believe. You know, if I'm sitting next to someone in the prairie and I say there's a tornado coming and they say, yeah, I believe you, but they don't get into the shelter, they don't really believe me. And
4: right.
0: So when Christ talks about whoever believes in me, he doesn't mean believe that I exist or even believe that he loves us and died for us. The devil knows all that. The devil will not be saved because he believes that Jesus exists. He won't be saved because he knows Jesus loves humanity and that he died for humanity. It's a belief where you obey and are willing to follow him.
4: Mm-hmm.
0: So
4: I believe that.
0: In the better translation would almost be, he that believes in him or belives in him. We're to live in Christ, and it starts with a faith, a simple belief, but then it should go on to a believe.
4: Mm-hmm.
0: So, and that's when you're born again. That's when you're converted. I'm sorry. Go ahead.
4: No, that's okay. That makes perfect sense to me. I think that I struggle with, let's say, family or friends that while they believe in Christ, it hasn't been, it's sort of a journey they're on in terms of it not being as personal, let's say,
0: mm-hmm.
4: to myself or others. But it's not something that it seems to me a journey. It doesn't seem for them that it's a light bulb, you know, like a light switch going off. I don't know if I'm explaining my question.
0: Yeah, some people have a dramatic kind of an instantaneous conversion where their hearts are broken, they're born again, they're given new hearts, and they're new creatures.
4: Right.
0: And other people are, it's like they're still trying to sort it out.
4: Exactly.
0: And it doesn't transform their lives. Well, you want to pray for these people that they do experience a thorough conversion. That's what it's all about, is we must be converted. We must be born again. We need new hearts. You need to be a new creature. The idea that you sort of, you know, believe it and you go to church and go through the motions, it is a cause of concern. And of course, I have that for friends and family also. You know, Jesus did say, many will come in the last days saying, Lord, Lord. And he'll say, I don't know you. So we need to know the Lord. And that's eternal life, John 17, that we might know him.
4: Mm-hmm.
0: You know, there's a lesson. We'd like to send you a copy. And it's talking about the ultimate deliverance. It's about conversion and salvation. And we'd like to send you a free copy of that.
1: I think the study guide you're referring to, Pastor Doug, is Rescue from Above.
0: Oh, sorry, Rescue from Above, yes.
1: 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And ask for the study guide, Rescue from Above. 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Rescue from Above. Our next call is Glenn, and he is listening from New York, New York on WMCA. Glenn, you're on the air.
5: Good evening, pastors. My question tonight has to do with abortion and birth control. I understand with abortion, I'm familiar with a psalm, I believe, that goes, I knew you before you were in the womb. I'm a Christian, obviously, and I'm surrounded by a lot of folks that have a lot of questions about my beliefs and so forth. So from a biblical standpoint, to answer that properly from a biblical point of view, what I'm looking for is, you know, how God would respond to you know, thoughts on birth control and abortion.
0: All right. Well, just to kind of clear the any misconception, I believe that the Bible teaches that something supernatural and sacred takes place at the moment of conception. I mean, they've even taken some astounding footage of that instant where there's almost this flash when that sperm penetrates the egg, and all of a sudden these cells begin to multiply, and all the DNA of this new creature is present at that moment. It's just a miraculous thing that can't even be explained. From that point on, there's something sacred there. And it's very dangerous when we start saying, you know, a person has to be this many weeks along before we're going to consider it human life. When Bathsheba found out she was pregnant with David's baby, she didn't say, I'm with fetus, you know. She said, I'm with child. And as soon as she was aware that they had conceived. Now, preventing conception is something entirely different. And I think that, you know, Jesus said if a man's going to build a tower, he needs to plan, make sure he's got enough to finish. And I think when it comes to a family, shouldn't it be having more children than you can adequately care for and educate and watch over? And, you know, there are a number of methods that don't involve hurting a conceived baby that would prevent conception. And so that, to me, I'm not with the Pope on that one, where you just have endless children like bunnies. I think people ought to plan. So that's kind of where I, and I think a number of other Protestants, draw the line.
5: I'm in agreement with your position as well. Pastor Doug, thank you.
0: All right. Hey, thank you very much. And I don't really have a book or something we can share on that, but maybe we should.
1: 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John, welcome to the program.
6: How you doing, Pastor Doug?
0: Evening, John. Get close to your phone. We can barely hear you.
6: Can you hear me now?
0: That's better.
6: Perfect, perfect. My question is pretty simple, and the question is this. I know people who go to church on Saturdays or worship on Saturdays. I know people who worship on Sunday. Two questions. Which day is the right day? And then secondly, are you sinning if you go to church or worship on the other day?
0: Okay, we'll do our best to answer that. We're going to turn your volume down a little bit because we're hearing a little road noise. Anyone who's listened to this program for any length of time knows that we are in the camp of believing that the Ten Commandments are still in effect. They're not the Ten Recommendations or Suggestions, but they're commandments of God. And the fourth commandment is remember the Sabbath day. It's just as important as the others. It goes all the way back to creation. It was not just for the Jews. It was given to Adam and Eve in Genesis chapter 2. There's still no question about which day is the seventh day that God blessed. It says it's what we commonly call Saturday. Jesus rose on the first day. Well, what about the millions of Christians that go to church on the first day? Are they all sinning? Not necessarily. Sin, the Bible says, is knowing to do good and not doing it. And so when a person knows God's will, not just regarding the Sabbath truth, but regarding anything, if a person knows God's will and they don't do God's will, that becomes sin. Jesus said, if you did not see, you would have no sin, but now that you see, your sin remains. And I think that's John chapter 9. So if the question is, which day is the Bible Sabbath, it's Saturday. And, you know, we've got a whole study guide on that, the Forgotten Day of History. We'll send to anyone that wants to know more about that. Well, what about all these dear Christians? Does that mean if they're going to church on Sunday that they're lost or that they don't love the Lord? Not at all. I think the vast majority are just uninformed. They've been swept up in a popular tradition that just doesn't really have a Bible.
1: Now, I think the verse you're referring to, Pastor Doug, is John chapter 9, verse 41. Where Jesus is speaking to the Jewish leaders, and he said, if you were blind, you would have no sin. But now you say, we see, therefore your sin remains.
0: Right. So, I think that obviously people need to study this out. Not only are we responsible for following the truth we know, we're somewhat responsible for the truth we can know. You know, God says, my people are destroyed for lack of knowledge, but he also goes on to say, because you've rejected knowledge, I'll also reject thee.
1: Now, I think the second part of the question that John had was reference to, is it okay then to worship on some other day of the week other than the Sabbath?
0: Well, a person needs to know. In other words, if a person knows what the Bible teaches, they need to follow what the Bible teaches in every area of their lives. For instance, there's going to be people in heaven that had too many wives. Well, they didn't know. They were living in an age of ignorance, and the Bible says God winked at their ignorance, like King David or Abraham. But, if you and I take extra wives, we know better. So, and that's another commandment, of course.
1: Right.
0: And so God expects us, and it would be sin. So he wants us to walk in the light that we've received. If a person wants to know the Bible truth about what the Sabbath is, then again, we suggest there's a website they can go to. It's called sabbathtruth.com. Sabbathtruth.com. By the way, you can also see that website in Spanish. It's sabadobiblico.com. 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
1: You know, Pastor Doug, we're going to be coming up on our break here in just a few moments, but before we do that, we'd like to let our listeners know about a website that Amazing Facts has had for a while, but it's an important website. It's called marytruth.com.
0: Yeah, we've got, there's a website, and a lot of people have had questions about Mary Magdalene, for instance. And then we've just got this new book. We're going to be posting information about that. Mary, the mother of Jesus. There are two prominent Marys in the Bible. Some people think that Mary Magdalene married Jesus, and that they had some secret, mysterious children together or something. There's nothing in the Bible about that, but we have information there at that website, marytruth.com. And we're going to be putting up the new book. Just came out this week, The Mystery of Mary, the Mother of Jesus. So you got these two prominent Marys that you find in Scripture, and we've got more information about that for you there. Also, I'd like to mention, we just had a phone call where someone was asking about death. We have a website called deathtruth.com, and we welcome you to go there, check it out. We'll be back in just a few minutes.
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0: We're back, friends. If you've tuned in just along the way, this is Bible Answers Live, and we're very thankful to spend a few minutes with you doing our best to answer Bible questions. We love the Word of God. It's changed our hearts. It's changed history. We'd like you to know the reasons for that. Have a pencil or something nearby, because we also give away a lot of free resources during the program, and we'll give you that number when the time comes. My name is Doug Batchelor.
1: My name is John Ross, and if you'd like to join us live in the studio here via the internet, you can go to live.amazingfacts.org. 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It's live.amazingfacts.org. Going to go to the phone lines. Our next caller is Rahima, and she's calling from Michigan. Rahima, welcome to the program.
9: Hi.
0: Evening.
9: I have a question that's in Ecclesiastes. I'm looking for it right now because my husband read it to me.
0: Okay, get real close to your phone. And oh. So what is the question, though? What's the scripture you're looking for?
9: I'm trying to find it right now, but I know a part of it says, out of like 1,000 women, you cannot trust one, but out of 1,000 men, you can only trust one. And I was wondering if they were referring to Jesus.
0: Well, I think you're talking about Ecclesiastes 7:28. Shall we read that
9: okay.
0: for you real quick?
9: Okay, yeah, that was right in 7. Oh my gosh, I didn't finish. Okay, thank you.
0: It says, which my soul seeketh, but I find not. One man among 1,000 I have found, but a woman among those I have not found. Well, first of all, the record isn't very good for men or women. He only found 1 out of 1,000. Jesus is called the fairest of 10,000. So he's speaking of Christ. All have sinned and fallen short of the glory of God. That would be men and women. But he only found 1 among 1,000. That's really a type of the Messiah. But keep in mind, Solomon had approximately 1,000 wives. He had, I think, 300 concubines and 700 wives, so it's about 1,000. And you read that it says he married pagan wives, and they turned his heart away from serving God. And I don't know that there's a record that he married a single Hebrew wife. I'm sure he did, but it always talks about wives of the Moabites and the Edomites and the Egyptians, and they all kind of turned his hearts towards their gods in his old age. Mm-hmm. And so that could also be part of why he said that.
9: I see. Yes, that was, I had thought that he was meaning Christ in that.
0: Well, you're right. When it says, I found 1 among 1,000, in Song of Solomon, mm-hmm. Solomon writes there that Jesus is the chiefest among 10,000. Maybe it's among 10,000.
9: And I was also thinking that, you know, you can trust people that are fully, like, in Jesus as well. You know what I mean? Mm-hmm. So I would feel like it doesn't always apply to a very devout Christian also as well, right?
0: Well, keep in mind, Solomon wrote Proverbs. In the last chapter of Proverbs, he talks about the perfect wife. Mm-hmm. So he must have thought that they're out there somewhere, because he describes this wonderful wife and woman. Yeah, the ideal woman and wife and mother.
9: Okay, well, thank you. That really cleared it up for me. I mean, you know, I'd always thought, okay, he's got to be talking about Jesus. You know what I mean? So, I mean, who else could it be?
0: Right. So, well, you're on the right track.
9: All right, thank you.
0: Thank you very much. Appreciate your question.
1: Our next caller is George, and he is listening from Pinedale, Wyoming. George, welcome to the program.
10: Hello, Pastor. How are you doing?
0: Doing great, and thanks for calling. Your question.
10: Thanks. The question was about Old Testament prophets. They received gifts, but they weren't on a payroll. How does that apply to today's time and age, where pastors are on a payroll, and how tithe is applied in gaining wealth? from the people in the congregation. I kind of think of Judas and how he betrayed the trust and stole from the money bag. So how does this all apply today? We see so many pastors in million-dollar jets and homes and so forth.
0: Yeah. Well, I know, and it gives Christianity a bad name. Well, just so you know, Pastor Ross and I are on a basic salary. We are paid based on a scale. It doesn't go up or down. Doesn't matter if we've got 1,000 members in our church or 50 members in our church. But in the Old Testament, the Levites were paid from the tithe, but I think that they probably had a scale, so they had some consistency in what they could expect, unless the storehouse was empty. If the storehouse was empty, they had to go back and take up other work, and then the temple started to fall into disrepair. That happened a few times in their history. But when the people were faithful and there was plenty in the storehouse, the Levites were all paid on a fair provision that was based on their economy. I think it was regular from month to month. I don't know what that figure was. So I think that's the best pattern. One of the problems is if a local pastor is paid directly from his congregation and they determine his pay, and his pay is scaled by both the wealth of the congregation and the number of people, pastors tend to give more attention to the wealthy people in their congregation because they're going to pay his paycheck. They are less inclined to preach against the sins. And, you know, the Bible says it's hard for a rich man to get into the kingdom. And so there's a temptation to go easy and preach smooth things to your congregation because you don't want to, you know, disrupt your paycheck. And it just creates a moral dilemma for a pastor. He's striving, instead of building up God's kingdom, he's trying to build up his congregation so that he has a better paycheck. It's better if a pastor's on a set salary that's not going to go up and down based on membership, and that he's just faithful in his calling and responsibilities.
1: And also, Pastor, I just add to that, it seems that in the New Testament times, a very similar model was used. Offerings were gathered by the central council in Jerusalem, and it was distributed according to the needs, not only of certain individuals in the church, speaks about widows, but also to those who were doing the Lord's work, the missionaries and those sent out.
0: Yeah, and Paul said that you shouldn't, Paul quoting Moses, said you should not muzzle the ox that treads out the grain. And that's because oxen used to walk in a circle grinding out grain. Some of it would spill off where they were walking, and they were given permission to eat what happened to spill in their path. And so in the same way, ministers, if their full-time work is grinding out the grain, then they should be fed of that grain. Anyway, we do have a lesson that deals with these principles, George. We'll send you a free copy. And Pastor Ross?
1: The study guide is entitled In God We Trust, talking about money and the Christian. The number to call is 800-835-6747. You can ask for the study guide In God We Trust. Our next call is William, and he's listening in New York, listening on WMCA. William, you're on the air.
11: Yes, hello. How are you gentlemen doing?
0: Doing well, yeah. William. And your question?
11: Bless you. Okay, my question has to do with Isaiah 54, verse 18.
0: Okay.
11: And my question is, does that apply today or is that something future? Because I'm wondering, if somebody shoots or stabs or kills somebody, is that saying that even though we die, we'll be resurrected in the coming kingdom? Or is that saying that there's like a shield around us and nothing?
0: Now, you're talking about Isaiah 54, 17, because there is no verse 18.
11: I believe it's...
0: It says, no weapon that is formed against
11: Correct.
0: You will prosper.
11: Yes.
0: Yeah, that's verse 17.
11: Okay.
0: So when it says no weapon is that formed against you will prosper, are you wondering about is that in the future or was
11: yes.
0: it the past?
11: Yes, correct.
0: It's really a principle that you find in the Bible that whenever God is with you, it seems like the weapons of the enemy are powerless. You remember okay. how with Samson, when he was full of the Spirit of the Lord, it didn't matter if 1,000 Philistines were coming after him. He was able okay. to whoop them. That principle, if God is with you, it's all through history. No weapon formed against you will prosper. It's a promise to his people. It was a promise to the nation when they were close to God.
1: And I also think this verse is a special application for a future judgment. Because if you look at the last part of verse 17, it says, "And their righteousness is from me, saith the Lord." Then it also talks in verse 17, "Every tongue which rises against you in judgment, you shall condemn." So when we're trusting in Jesus, his righteousness covers us, and in the judgment we're saved against the condemnations of our enemy, Satan, and also those that rise up against us even now.
11: Okay. Thank you so much.
0: All right. Hey, thanks. Appreciate your question.
1: The next call is Mike, and he's listening in Montana via satellite. Mike, welcome to the program.
12: Hi, Pastor Doug. Thanks for taking my call. I had a question on death penalty. I was talking with some people, and Is there a position on death penalty in the New Testament?
0: Well, when Jesus said, turn the other cheek, he's really talking about interpersonal relationships. Paul seems to say in Romans that the police or the army does not bear the sword in vain. And Pastor Ross might have to look that up from, I'm trying to remember where it was. But, God has appointed government powers and armies and, even police and authority, and they don't bear the sword in vain, meaning that if you break laws, that there's punishment for that. And based on the severity of the law, there'll be a corresponding severity of the punishment.
1: Yeah, Romans 13:4 says, "For if he is God's minister to you, speaking of leaders, for good, but if you do evil, be afraid, for he does not bear the sword in vain, for he is God's minister, an avenger to execute wrath upon him who practices evil."
0: Right. Swords are usually pretty lethal. If the Romans would behead people with swords. That's how Paul ended up dying.
12: That's good. That's
0: in the Old Testament, it's an eye for an eye, tooth for tooth, wound for wound, and life for life. In the New Testament, Jesus said, in your personal relationships, if someone smacks you, you can turn the other cheek. Well, a person being smacked in a fit of rage, that's not going to kill you.
12: So that's
0: pretty small. Obviously, if people are taking premeditated murder, biblically, I believe, should be rewarded with a corresponding punishment. Because if a society does not send a message to criminals of violent crime like that, you will not be safe anywhere. If a person knows that they're going to be caught after murdering multiple people or one person in a premeditated way, that they will then be put in an air-conditioned facility and given three meals a day for the rest of their life, that doesn't send the right message. You know what I'm saying? That's my belief.
12: That's exactly what I needed. Thank you.
0: All right. I appreciate that.
1: Our next caller is John, and he's listening in New York. John, welcome to the program.
13: Hi. Thank you. And I have a couple of scripture verses that are puzzling to me. Maybe you can help me out. Concerning the second coming of Christ. Now, I believe that when one dies, they are asleep in death until the resurrection. These verses, 1 Thessalonians 3:13, it talks about Jesus coming with all his saints.
0: Okay.
13: And also in Revelation 19:14, armies in heaven following Jesus. And one more, Jude 14, he came with many thousands of his holy ones. I've read these before, and I just kind of set it aside, but I thought, well, let me call you and see what your take is on it. Who are these holy ones, armies, saints?
0: Well, it says in Matthew 24 they're the angels.
13: Uh-huh.
0: It says he'll send his angels to every corner of the earth from one end of heaven to the other to gather together his elect. And so all through the Bible, the heavenly host, remember when the angels came to announce Jesus' birth? It says one angel talks to the shepherds, and it says, as after he had spoken, suddenly they were surrounded with heavenly host of angels that were singing and giving glory to God. And so, God's angels are 10,000 times 10,000. That's his army. Those are called holy ones. It's not saying that they're resurrected people. These are angels.
13: Right.
0: The Lord is coming in the clouds of heaven with all the holy angels.
13: Well, that makes sense. Well, I've heard others saying it's the saints or holy ones, those who have died, and I just didn't know. But it does make sense to think they're angels. And yes, okay.
0: Yeah, he's coming. He sends the angels to gather together the elect. And they in the Bible, angels are consistently called both saints, holy ones, and his army, his host. They're his messengers, his ministers. So, he's not coming alone. When he says he's coming in the clouds, he rides upon the clouds of angels.
1: We got the book we mentioned a little earlier, Pastor Doug, Anything But Secret, talking about the second coming of Jesus. And I think anyone wanting to learn more, I think it even addresses these specific verses in the book as well. If you'd call us on our resource line, it's 800-835-6747, and ask for the book Anything But Secret. Our next call is Robin, and she's listening in Fresno, California on KARM. Robin, welcome to the program.
14: My question is, I'm having a hard time finding a church to go to. I'm trying to find a church that is close to the Bible. And then again, you can maybe help me decide on which Bible, because a lot of them have their own Bibles, and, which is the better Bible, and what kind of things I should look for.
0: Well, you're in Fresno. If you were in Sacramento, I'd tell you to come to my church. If you were in Granite Bay, Pastor Ross would tell you to come to his church. But what we can do is send you a lesson, and I hope every pastor would say the same thing we just said. If the pastors don't invite people to their church, they're in the wrong church, right?
1: Mm-hmm.
0: Wouldn't that make sense? There's a lesson that we can send you. And as far as the Bible, here in the studio, I use New King James. I think Pastor Ross uses New King James when you preach.
1: Yep.
0: And, there's a New American Standard. King James is one of our favorite. So a good translation is the best thing as opposed to a paraphrased Bible. The lesson we're going to send you are biblical principles of how do you identify God's church, a Bible-based church, here on the last days. Because you want to use those principles, and then after you apply those principles, then you might pray and get out your phone book. And so the name of the lesson is called The Bride of Christ, or clothed with
1: the Bride of The Bride of Christ, I think, is the lesson you're referring to, okay. Pastor Doug. But we also have a book entitled The Search for the True Church.
0: Oh, that'd be perfect.
1: Which will also go through those biblical criteria that we look for when we're looking for a church. So, Robin, if you'll call our resource line, the number again is 800-835-6747. And if you just ask the operator to send you the book entitled The Search for the True Church and also the study guide, The Bride of Christ, we'll send them both out to you. Again, it's The Bride of Christ and The Search for the True Church. And that'll give you some solid biblical principles that you want to look for now when you look for a church.
0: Thank you for your question.
1: Our next caller is Danny, listening on the internet from Long Island, New York. Danny, welcome to the program.
15: Hi, how are you, pastors? God bless you both and your ministry.
0: Thank you. And your question?
15: My question today is, I just want to know what the four horses in Revelation chapter 6 actually represent. I kind of have an idea, but I want to get something a little more concrete as far as what they represent, as far as time or periods or something like that. If you can elaborate on that, I will really appreciate it.
0: Well, I'll be able to give you a microcosm of an answer because you're talking about the seven seals of Revelation. The four horsemen are the first four of the seven seals of Revelation. It says he opened the first seal and a horse comes out, white horse, second seal, so forth. Just very quickly, in Revelation chapter 2 and 3, you've got the seven churches. That gives a religious history of the church from the first coming to the second coming. In Revelation chapter 5 and 6, you've got the seven seals. It gives a military history of the church, I'm sorry, a political history of the church from the first coming to the second coming. The seven trumpets gives a military history of the church between the first coming and the second coming. And, you know, I'm trying to think probably the best thing that we could recommend to understand what those first four ages of the church are is at our website called Bible Prophecy Truth. We have a website called Bible Prophecy Truth where it talks about some of these prophecies. And I think we have something there on the four horsemen of the apocalypse.
1: Mm-hmm. Just a quick overview, Pastor Doug, as you mentioned, the first horse that's seen in vision by John is a white horse. And there's many Bible scholars that believe that symbolizes the first century from about 31 to 180, where the gospel was going forward with power and purity. The next horse is a red horse, and the red horse symbolizes persecution. And that describes the time of persecution from about 180 all the way through to about 313 AD. The next one is a black horse, and that describes a time of compromise. And then the pale horse, a symbol of death, representing to some degree, the established church of the day experienced a period of spiritual death when it came to the truths of God's word. So the horses have been described as these time periods of Christian history.
15: Mm-hmm. Okay. Well, thank you very much.
0: And they correspond also with the seven ages of the church.
1: Mm-hmm. In chapter 2 and 3.
0: I appreciate your question. Hope that helps a little.
1: Our next call is Ray, and he's listening in Michigan. Ray, welcome to the program.
16: Hi, Pastor.
0: Hi, Ray. Get real close to your phone. And your question tonight.
16: Yeah, I've been having little issues, you know, trying to understand. I was brought up basically with King James Version, and a lot lately with my ministry, they talk with the NIV a lot and all that, and I really have a hard time understanding, you know, anything but the King James. I mean, I'm trying to read an NIV Bible right now, and I was always told that you don't add anything to or take anything from, and that through some of these translations of these newer Bibles, that some things have been either modified or taken out of content, and there can be some misunderstanding. And I just want to know, you know, I mean, I believe in Christ, and he's going to lead me no matter what, and I was just curious on what your aspects and beliefs of how the Bibles are.
0: All right, well, first thing I want to tell you is we're going to offer you a free book if you ask for it, and it's basically on the Bible, and it talks about the trustworthiness of the Bible, and it's called The Ultimate Resource. And I personally, am very comfortable with the King James because I spent years listening to Alexander Scorby read it on tape every night when I went to bed, and that's how I learned how to pronounce some of the difficult Bible names. He just did a flawless job. I'm comfortable with the New King James because it's almost identical. You know, it modernizes some of the archaic English. The NIV, I'm not as comfortable with. It uses some other manuscripts to in its translation that I think are dubious. And every now and then, you know, translators, there's certain words that they have a choice about how do we want to translate these words. And there is sometimes a bias in the choice they make. And I thought with the NIV there was, and this is my personal opinion, that there's a little bit of a bias in some of the choices that were made in how to translate certain words. And again, I mentioned earlier, the New American Standard I think is a good translation. But I like the King James. It's how most people have memorized the Bible in the English-speaking countries.
1: You know, another important thing that you mentioned just a little earlier, Pastor Doug, there is a difference, Ray, between paraphrases and translations. A paraphrase is where someone will take, let's just say, an English translation of the Bible, and they'll read it, maybe the King James, and then they'll rewrite the verses in their own language. And sometimes with a paraphrase, there's good devotional thinking and thoughts that go into that, but when you're studying, especially prophecy, you want to make sure that you have a good, solid translation. Mm-hmm. And as Pastor Doug said, the King James is good, Revised Standard. Some of these older translations are good in conveying the essence of what the original language is trying to say.
0: I appreciate it. And don't forget, we'll send you that book, The Ultimate Resource. Just call the number, and it's yours.
16: All right. Appreciate that. Thank you.
0: Okay.
1: And the number to call is 800-835-6747. And ask for the book, The Ultimate Resource. The number again is 800-835-6747. And now we have William, who is listening in New York on WMCA. William, welcome to the program.
17: Yes. Hi. How are you?
0: Doing well.
17: I have a question. I've been struggling with this for a while. I'm just going to come out and say it. Is Jesus God? I know in the Bible, when Jesus is speaking to his disciples, he refers to God as the Father. And in some instances, I'm looking for where, in just very clear text that says that Jesus claims to be God. I'm looking for that clear, just text, and I'm having a hard time.
0: All right.
17: Finding it.
0: There's a messianic prophecy in Isaiah chapter 6. It says, "For unto us a child is born, unto us a son is given, and his name shall be called Wonderful Counselor, the Everlasting Father, the Mighty God,
1: Prince of Peace."
0: The Prince of Peace. If you look at the definitions of God in the Bible, if for one thing, it says, "In the beginning, God created the heavens and the earth," right? Well, then it tells us that Jesus, the Word, created all things. So if it says that God created everything, and then it says Jesus created everything, well, obviously, Jesus must be God. Here's another one. The Bible tells us, worship only God in the Ten Commandments. Well, we're told in the Bible to worship Jesus. If we're supposed to worship only God, and then we're told to worship Jesus, Jesus must be God. If we're told there's only one Savior, God is our Savior, and yet the Bible says that Jesus is our Savior, well then, in order for only God to be our Savior and Jesus be our Savior, Jesus must be God. And one more, only God can forgive sin. And you find that in Mark chapter 2. And if Jesus could forgive sin, only God knows the thoughts of men's hearts, 2 Kings chapter 8. But Jesus knew what was in their hearts, according to the Gospel of John. And it's just all the criteria that you find for God, Jesus fulfills. So while he was on earth, he did not go around trumpeting, "I am God," but he sure made it pretty clear.
1: You know, just one more verse in the New Testament. The angel speaking to Joseph says, speaking of the birth of Jesus, "Behold, a virgin shall be with child and bear a son, and they shall call his name Emmanuel," which is translated God with us. Mm-hmm. That's pretty clear.
0: That's right. And it's Wonderful Counselor, the Mighty God, the Everlasting Father, Isaiah 9:6. Hey, we'll send you that book, William, called The Trinity. Is it Biblical? It talks about the divinity of Christ, and just call that number.
1: The number to call is 800-835-6747, and you can ask for the book, The Trinity, Is It Biblical? We'll be happy to send that out.
0: You know, listening friends, I apologize if we did not get to your call tonight. We did our best. If you give us another chance, God willing, next week. 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

0: I know we're getting close to the ending. We have just about two more meetings together, and not counting this one. So we're winding up, and then we'll be winding down. Sometimes I feel like when I'm telling a story, it's like climbing a hill. You walk up, up, up, and the closer you get to the top, the more excited you become. And then, all of a sudden, you're there. And then you run down real fast to the bottom. Well, in telling a story, the climax is like the top of a hill. And when you get there, wrapping it up goes real fast. But I know what you're thinking. You're thinking that rather than me telling what it's like to tell a story, you just want me to tell a story or get back to the story I was telling. And that's just what I'm going to do. All of us had found ourselves in a real adventure. But it was only Barry Boyland, our old friend and camp counselor, that was really right in the middle of it. When we found out that the roads were blocked, Barry skied into the woods to Snow Goose Lodge to find out how the Everhards were, and landed right smack in the middle of trouble. A bank robber had found his way to the lodge and was holding the Everhards as hostages until he figured out what to do. And when Barry arrived, well, he became a hostage too. But that wasn't all. The FBI was on the robber's track, and pretty soon we'd be too. But I won't jump ahead. I'll just start with Big Jim, Little Jim, Circus and Poetry, in the Trucker's Cafe having breakfast.
1: You fellows are up bright and early.
2: Were you here when we stopped before?
1: Sure was. I worked the 11 to 7 shift. Hey, you fellows didn't get much sleep.
3: No, we couldn't sleep.
1: You travel much of a distance?
2: 12 hours!
1: Well, that explains it. Traveling long hours makes you overtired, and it's harder to sleep. You'll be all right by tonight. Now let me see if I have these orders. You wanted 2 poached eggs with lots of butter, home fries, and toast with lots of jelly, and a glass of milk.
2: That's right.
1: And you wanted the same but with bacon?
2: Mm-hmm.
1: And you wanted your eggs scrambled with ham and muffin.
3: That's right.
1: And you... Oh, yeah. Eggs and French toast, and you might want pancakes later, right?
2: And milk, too.
1: Say, you fellas up here to fish?
3: Yeah, we'll be staying at Snow Goose Lodge.
1: Oh, hey, that means they must have caught the criminal.
2: Criminal? What criminal?
1: Well, there was a robber holding out at the lodge up there. Leastways, that's what the report said last night.
2: Wow, when was this?
1: A little before you fellas came by. Why?
4: We were just wondering. We know Mr. and Mrs. Everhart.
1: Oh, yeah, we're worried about them. You know, they say this guy's dangerous. I'll put your orders in. You wanted coffee, right?
3: Yeah, thank you.
2: Barry's with that criminal!
4: Shh, Little Jim!
2: What if he gets killed?
3: He's not gonna get killed.
2: How do you know that?
3: Little Jim, calm down.
5: What are we gonna do, Big Jim?
4: I wonder if Dragonfly and Bill know about this.
3: I don't know.
5: No wonder the policeman had such a worried look on his face.
2: We gotta catch him!
3: Little Jim, please, we have to think.
4: Boy, if we'd only known, we would never have let Barry go in there.
5: Mr. and Mrs. Everhart must be pretty scared.
2: Why did the robber go to the lodge?
4: It would probably seem like a good hiding place.
3: Well, Poetry, I guess your imagination wasn't too far off.
4: Now I'm wishing it was.
5: Don't start feeling bad, Poetry. There must be something we can do to help.
2: Well, we can't do it sitting here.
3: We just ordered breakfast.
2: Well, I'm not hungry anymore.
3: Little Jim, first of all, there is nothing the police would let us do. And I'm sure they're doing all they can.
2: But...
3: I think the best plan for us is to eat our breakfast. And then we'll go over to the grocery store and see if Bill and Dragonfly are there.
5: Think they'll be awake by now?
3: By the time we finish breakfast, I think. Hey, Little Jim, are you okay?
2: Barry's my best friend.
3: He's our best friend, too. Hey, Little Jim, don't worry. It's gonna be all right.

0: Yeah, lights are on.
1: Can't see any people.
0: He wouldn't be fool enough to have anybody by the window. He's no dummy, Martin.
1: Why do people live up north? You gotta have the constitution of a polar bear.
0: Yeah. Snippy, isn't it?
1: Snippy? George, I can't even feel my toes.
0: Well, keep wiggling them. We're gonna be out here for a while, I'm afraid.
1: When's the patrol coming?
0: Well, they had to bring the mobiles in from another town.
1: Really staffed well around here.
0: Well, it's a small town.
1: It's too small to call a town. It's not even on the map.
0: That's why Harper picked it.
1: What's the plan?
0: Not a plan, a hunch.
1: Well, what's the hunch?
0: That he won't kill these people.
1: How can you say that? He's already killed two.
0: Yeah, but he needs those. He needs their place.
1: George, we can't wait it out.
0: I know that.
1: So?
0: So we gotta make him think those people's lives aren't important.
1: What if he believes us? I don't think it's gonna work.
0: No?
1: No. I'm serious. He's a nut. You're not dealing with a logical person. We gotta sneak up.
0: You can't even walk in those shoes, and you want to sneak up?
1: I'm managing. Look, trust me. If one of us goes around the direct route, right up the front steps, mm-hmm. and the other circles around back...
0: Wait a minute, there's no guarantee they're even using the back door in the wintertime.
1: Well, check it out first. We've got to do it this way. We can't take a chance. Too many lives.
0: Maybe you're right. Okay, I'll go around back and check it. You stay here.
1: Hurry back.
0: When did he come out?
1: Just hurry back.

0: Coming. Hey, maybe that's the rest of your group.
1: Sure do hope so.
2: Sounds like a big gym knock. Oh, Dragonfly, can you pass pancakes?
1: Sure. Aren't they yummy?
2: They sure are.
3: Well.
4: Mrs. Wimbish, I'm Big Jim.
2: Hey, Big Jim, I'm in the kitchen.
1: So am I.
3: Come right in.
4: Thank you.
0: Well, there's a whole army of you. Follow me.
5: We were afraid you might be asleep.
3: Yeah.
0: Oh, we've been up for quite a while.
3: Oh, it sure smells good in here.
0: Mm-hmm. See, I can whip you up some breakfast.
5: We've already eaten, thank you.
6: But I could eat again.
5: Oh. Hi.
2: Hi.
3: Oh, boy, am I glad to see you guys.
5: We were surprised when we found the roadblock.
6: Hey, did you hear about the bank robber?
3: Barry's in there with him.
2: What?
5: Huh?
2: What's Barry doing in there? What do you mean?
4: Slow down, everybody. Quiet. First things first. Mrs. Wimbish, I'm Big Jim. This is Little Jim.
3: Hello, Mrs. Wimbish.
4: Circus.
0: Hi.
4: And Poetry.
6: Hi, how do you do?
0: Well, now I'm pleased to meet all of you.
1: You can call her Mrs. Bessie.
0: That's right. Now, what's this about Barry Boylan?
2: How did he get to the lodge?
1: Yeah.
3: He skied in. And now he's with the killer.
6: And we want to help get him out and help the Everhards.
1: But we don't know how to do it.
4: Fellas.
6: Big Jim doesn't think the police will let us help.
4: Fellas, quiet. Now, let's start from the beginning.
2: Just tell us why he skied to the lodge.
4: Well, when he found the road blocked, he decided to put on his snowshoes and walk through the woods, just to be sure everything was okay.
5: And then we were heading to the grocery store, and the police stopped us and said for us to go to the Trees Motel.
6: They had reservations for us there, but the police wouldn't tell why we couldn't go to the lodge.
3: But the man looked real worried when he found out Barry was skiing to the lodge, but he still wouldn't tell us.
5: How did you find out?
4: We were having breakfast at the Trucker's Cafe, and the waitress mentioned it. She thought we knew.
3: And boy, were we surprised when we found out.
2: Oh, I sure hope Barry's all right.
1: And the Everhards, too.
0: Now, why don't you fellas sit down?
3: I don't want to sit down, but thank you. I want to go get the criminal.
4: Little Jim, we all want to help, but we won't be any help if we get in the way.
0: Any of you fellas want some hot chocolate?
4: No, thanks.
3: I'm not thirsty.
5: Thank you, no.
6: Well, I would.
5: Oh, brother.
0: Well, I'll get some.
2: I'd like some more, please.
0: Coming up.
2: Do you have any ideas about what we can do?
4: I want to go talk to the police.
0: Well, there are plenty of patrol cars out. There you go, fellas.
6: Oh, thank you.
2: Thanks.
0: But I don't think they're going to let you help.
6: But we're junior detectives. Honest.
3: We've caught criminals before in Sugar Creek. We could help them.
4: I know it sounds strange, Mrs. Bessie, but it's true.
0: I'm not denying it. I'm just afraid they wouldn't cater much to the idea.
5: I guess they wouldn't.
0: They need men with guns.
4: I don't know about that, Mrs. Bessie. If the robber's got people hostage, the last thing you want to do is scare the criminal with a gun. He might panic and
0: now
4: then he...
0: maybe so. The FBI man said he was pretty dangerous.
5: The FBI's in on this?
0: Mm-hmm.
2: Oh, that's how we found out. He came here to the store.
6: Boy, it's pretty serious then.
1: Yeah.
3: Well, there's one thing we can do right now. Right in this kitchen. That is, if it's okay with you, Mrs. Bessie.
0: You mean pray, don't you?
3: Yeah. You want to pray with us?
0: Well, no, but I'll stick around and listen to you, boys. You seem to have pretty good conversations with the Lord. And, well, that's kind of new to me, so I want to listen.
2: That's fine with us, Mrs. Bessie. You want to start, Little Jim?
3: I sure do. Heavenly Father, it sure is a hard and awful thing that's happened to us up here in Squaw Lake.

0: Oh, please don't tie him too tightly. He won't be able to breathe.
1: I'm being real careful, lady. I know you're not going to give me any trouble tied to that easy chair. And he's being tied real nice to the sofa. And your friend by the fireplace there, you have to keep real still. Because if you try to break loose, that big clock's going to come crashing down on you, and you'll wake me up. And I'm not real friendly coming out of a deep sleep.
2: We're not making any moves.
1: I only need an hour. I don't live on much sleep, but I need some. I need some.
2: And if the police come?
1: They gotta get in, and they'll wake me. I'm not gonna lose, mister. I'm finished losing.

0: The back's clear.
1: Good.
0: I think it's better if you take the back. Distract him, and I'll come in front.
1: Gotta be careful. We don't want him killing any more people.
0: I know that, Martin.
1: Whatever happens, the people come first. Even if he gets away, he's got to get through these woods. And they're not too friendly.
0: So I'm hearing.
1: Let's go.
2: Things are coming closer and closer together. And I only wish I could keep going, but that clock's caught up with us again. I know you're going to be back with us, because you'll be wanting to know how all this works out. So I'll be looking forward to seeing you when we get together again for more of our Sugar Creek Gang adventure by Paul Hutchins. Until then, may the Lord bless, and I'll keep praying for you.

You've been listening to another dramatic adaptation of Christian children's literature, brought to life by The Bookshelf. 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

0: It was on July the 22nd, 1984, that the rings around Neptune were discovered or confirmed. We all knew there were rings around Saturn, but Neptune's rings were harder to observe, much like the rings around Jupiter. There's a lot going on in our massive universe, created by a great creator God, who wants you to know that just as he holds planets in space and their rings, that same creative power is able to uphold you. Hebrews 1:3 says that God is upholding all things by the word of his power. All things. Planets, stars, trees, mountains, and you. You wonder how you're going to make it, do it, overcome it, stand fast in your faith. God has that covered. As a believer in the Creator, you have the privilege of relying on God to hold you up. Place yourself in his hands, and his power will work in your life today. John Bradshaw, It Is Written.
1: Well, hello, kids. I am a skate, and I am Uncle Bob's guest today.
2: A skate? Sylvia, is that you?
1: You've got it, Uncle Bob.
2: Well, Sylvia Skate, welcome to Nature Corner.
1: So glad to be here.
2: Oh, the boys and girls are glad to have you. But they're wondering, what's a skate?
1: A skate is a flat fish with a long, snaky tail. I look a lot like a stingray, but I don't sting.
2: Oh, that's good, Sylvia. What type of water do you live in?
1: The warm, tropical ocean waters.
2: Mm-hmm. Where did you get the name skate, Sylvia?
1: Scientists named me a skate because I'm flat, because I'm very thin.
2: Is that what the word skate means?
1: Yes.
2: Just how thin are you, Sylvia?
1: So thin that when I swim straight at you, it is very hard to see me.
2: You're about as bad as the girl who had to jump around in the shower so she could get wet.
1: Very, very funny.
2: Thank you. Sylvia, I'm trying to think of a way to describe you to the boys and girls. You look like a huge brown butterfly with a long, thin tail.
1: That's pretty good, Uncle Bob. That's just about what a skate looks like. I have two dorsal fins. Each of them is wide, floppy, and thin, making them look like butterfly wings.
2: You look like a big butterfly who is on the ground with her wings spread wide open. But you also have a long, snaky tail.
1: That tail is 2 feet long, Uncle Bob, and it is my rudder when I swim. It steers me, kids.
2: Mm-hmm. The Creator gave it to you for a reason. How big is the main part of your body, Sylvia Skate?
1: 2 feet long and 2 feet wide. Mm. The intelligent Creator made me as wide as I am long, but super thin.
2: Yes. Do you swim much?
1: No, not much, Uncle Bob. I lay on my belly in the sand. But when I do swim, I flap my wing-like fins, and I slip gracefully through the water.
2: Ooh, that was neat when you did that. The way you moved through the water was so beautiful. Your wings just rippled, and you glided so effortlessly. Why don't you swim more?
1: Because I was not meant to swim a lot, Uncle Bob. Mm. Skates were designed by the Creator God to lay on the sandy ocean bottom near the shoreline.
2: In the mud or on the sand?
1: Yes, and you'll see why in just a minute.
2: Okay. Boy, you're a pretty gold-brown color, Sylvia.
1: Thank you, thank you. The Lord did that on purpose.
2: To camouflage with the sand and the mud.
1: That's it. It's hard to see me as I lay on the bottom.
2: Mm-hmm. Where's your mouth, Sylvia?
1: A skate's mouth is on the other side.
2: Other side? On your belly?
1: Yes. See?
2: Oh, yes, I see. Your whole underside is white.
1: The master designer colored my underside white for a reason. When a fish is in the water and looks up toward the sky, everything looks white.
2: I get it. When you swim, your stomach camouflages with the sky.
1: That saves me from getting picked off by a nasty shark swimming underneath me.
2: Mm-hmm. So you camouflage both ways, Sylvia. Your back blends with the sand, and your belly blends with the sky.
1: Someone very, very intelligent was thinking of me.
2: Right on, Sylvia Skate. Say, where are your eyes? Top or bottom?
1: On top. They look like two big marbles pointing off to the sides. The way they bulge out, it is easy for me to see in front, behind, above, and of course, to the sides.
2: Boy, you can see a lot. What do you eat for chow?
1: Clams, snails, shrimp, and little fish. When I see them coming, I'll just flap my two wing-like fins a little. That makes me rise off the sandy bottom. The critters swim right underneath me, and I drop on them. And I have a seafood platter.
2: You sure do. Sylvia, does a skate have gills?
1: Yes, Uncle Bob. They're on my belly. See?
2: Oh, yeah, sure. You have 10 of them, 5 on either side under your mouth.
1: That's how I get the oxygen into my bloodstream.
2: The ocean water passes over them, right?
1: Correct.
2: One problem, though, Sylvia.
1: What's that, Uncle Bob?
2: You said you lay on your white belly most of the time.
1: Yes, right on the sand or in the mud near the shoreline.
2: And you said your mouth is right there on the sandy bottom. Now, when a fish breathes, it sucks water in through its mouth and then pumps it over its gills, and it passes out of its body through little flaps.
1: I understand you, Uncle Bob. I see it happen hundreds of times every day.
2: But the boys and girls and I are wondering, how can you suck water into your mouth, Sylvia? Your mouth is touching the sandy or muddy bottom.
1: You probably wonder, how can Sylvia Skate suck in seawater without getting sand or mud in her mouth?
2: Yes, that's what we're asking, Sylvia.
1: I don't use my mouth.
2: Huh? You don't use your mouth? Wait a minute. How do you get water to your gills, then?
1: This is the marvelous part, Uncle Bob. This is where the Son of God really did a neat design job on me. He put two holes up near my eyes that suck in water and pump it over my gills. Then the water leaves through those gill slits on my belly.
2: Super neat, Sylvia Skate. That way you don't get a grain of sand or a bit of mud onto your important gills.
1: You've got it. See, Christ, my maker, knew my gills would have to be clean to work. They cannot have sand or mud on them.
2: So you get water from the top side of you, up near your eyes, where it's clean and clear.
1: That's right. In the beginning, when the Lord made the first pair of skates, he engineered those two breathing holes on the top side.
2: What a wonderful creator you have, Sylvia.
1: Doesn't that show how perfectly wise my maker is?
2: Right. He never makes a mistake. He never guesses. He didn't have to experiment on you.
1: You know, I was wondering, if I got here by luck or chance, like some say I did, I wonder why those two breathing holes just happened to be in the right place.
2: Mm-hmm. I know what you're saying, Sylvia Skate.
1: Kids, it's wisest to say the Lord Jesus Christ made me that way in the beginning. That way you do not have all that difficult explaining to do.
2: That's for sure, Sylvia. Pals, read about your Creator in John chapter 1, the first 14 verses, okay?
3: Did you know? There was a man called John who was known as the disciple whom Jesus loved. He was there when Jesus died on the cross, and this is what he wrote in the Bible about love.
4: 1 John 3, verse 16. This is how we know what love is. Jesus Christ laid down his life for us.

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2: This is It Is Written. I'm John Bradshaw. Thanks for joining me. Less than 20 miles from Leicester and a little less from Coventry is the English town of Lutterworth, which is in the county of Leicestershire. It's the town where Frank Whittle carried out much of the development of the very first turbojet engine ever created, basically single-handedly invented by Whittle. In Lutterworth, there's a prominent memorial to Frank Whittle, and there's a road named after him. Whittle even made the list of the 100 greatest Britons of all time, at number 42, way ahead of Tim Berners-Lee, the man who invented the internet, and far ahead of David Livingstone, the famous missionary. But there's another notable Lutterworth resident who didn't make the list, and you might think he should have. John Wycliffe was the minister at St. Mary's Church in Lutterworth, and it was there in Lutterworth that Wycliffe, and likely some assistants, completed the first translation of the Bible into English. His work was absolutely groundbreaking, and although the printing press hadn't been invented and just few people could access the Bible, Wycliffe was a reformer before the Reformation began in the 1500s. He died in 1384, and he inspired the Lollard movement, which was a reform movement in England. Wycliffe has been called the morning star of the Reformation. He heralded the Reformation, really. He was a massive influence on John Huss, the Czech or the Bohemian reformer. Wycliffe campaigned against abuses and false teachings in the church. And he was a precursor of what was to come when Martin Luther stood up for the teachings of the Bible 2.5 centuries or so later. We're continuing our series, Great Characters of the Bible. And we're looking at one of the great influential personalities of the Bible. Someone who, like Wycliffe from Lutterworth, was a forerunner. This man was the herald of the Messiah himself. John the Baptist came into the world via a miracle birth. He met with a tragic death. In between times, he lit up the world as he prepared the way for Jesus' ministry. His life was a life of faithfulness and an example of faithfulness to God. John the Baptist was the son of a priest, Zechariah, and his mother Elizabeth was related to Mary, the mother of Jesus. The Bible says that Zechariah and Elizabeth were both righteous before God, walking in all the commandments and ordinances of the Lord, blameless. They had no child because Elizabeth was barren, and they were both well advanced in years. While Zechariah was ministering in the temple, an angel appeared to him. The angel said to him, "Do not be afraid, Zechariah, for your prayer is heard, and your wife Elizabeth will bear you a son, and you shall call his name John." The angel said, "He will be great in the sight of the Lord, and shall drink neither wine nor strong drink. He will also be filled with the Holy Spirit, even from his mother's womb, and he will turn many of the children of Israel to the Lord their God." This child was set apart by God for a special mission. Zechariah and Elizabeth took that seriously. They raised him a certain way. They raised him to avoid some of the destructive lifestyle practices that are so common today. One of the lessons is if you want your child to do something great for God, raise them as though you intend for them to do something great for God. Raise them as though the service of God is paramount, as though nothing could be more important. Raise them knowing that God has called them, that they're set apart for something special. Few people just stumble into greatness. Now, the other thing I want you to notice is the prophetic fulfillment in John the Baptist's ministry. Notice Luke 1, verse 17. "He will also go before him in the spirit and power of Elijah to turn the hearts of the fathers to the children and the disobedient to the wisdom of the just, to make ready a people prepared for the Lord." This is a fulfillment of Malachi 4, verse 5, the last prophecy of the Old Testament. "Behold, I will send you Elijah the prophet before the coming of the great and dreadful day of the Lord. And he shall turn the heart of the fathers to the children, and the heart of the children to the fathers, lest I come and smite the earth with a curse. Just as the prophet Elijah turned the hearts of the people of Israel back towards God, remember, how long are you going to flip-flop back and forth between two opinions? If God is God, follow him, Elijah said. John the Baptist would turn the hearts of the people towards the heart of the God of heaven. John the Baptist was a modern Elijah, coming in the spirit and power of Elijah, bearing Elijah's message of faithfulness to God. Jesus even referred to him as such, telling his disciples, Elijah is already come. Now that was John that he was talking about. A special child raised for a special purpose. Mary spent 3 months staying with Elizabeth and Zechariah. And it happened when Elizabeth heard the greeting of Mary that the babe leaped in her womb, and Elizabeth was filled with the Holy Spirit. Elizabeth said that the baby leaped for joy. She then said, though,

0: concludes with Zechariah saying these words, "And you, child, will be called the prophet of the highest, for you will go before the face of the Lord to prepare his ways, to give knowledge of salvation to his people by the remission of their sins, through the tender mercy of our God, with which the day spring from on high has visited us, to give light to those who sit in darkness and in the shadow of death, to guide our feet into the way of peace." So the child grew and became strong in spirit, and was in the deserts till the day of his manifestation to Israel. And what a manifestation it was. This is the one who would say, "Behold the Lamb of God who takes away the sins of the world." We'll look at the ministry of this remarkable Bible character when I return.
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0: Thanks for joining me on It Is Written. We're continuing our series, Great Characters of the Bible. And we're looking at the life and ministry of John the Baptist, the forerunner of the Messiah. His was a miracle birth, born to a woman the Bible describes as barren, with both parents being well advanced in years. He was born to call the attention of the people to the advent of the Messiah. Starting in Matthew 3, verse 1, we read, "In those days, John the Baptist came preaching in the wilderness of Judea and saying, 'Repent, for the kingdom of heaven is at hand.' For this is he who was spoken of by the prophet Isaiah, saying, 'The voice of one crying in the wilderness, prepare the way of the Lord, make his paths straight.'" John announced the Messiah would soon be revealed, and he made an impression. Now John himself was clothed in camel's hair with a leather belt around his waist, and his food was locusts and wild honey. Now what about these locusts? Locusts, the insect, weren't unclean. So it wouldn't have been a problem for John as a Jew to eat locusts. But looking at the Greek word used there, this could have been carob pods. It's pods from the carob tree. Whatever it was exactly, probably wasn't insects. We know that John ate simply. His lifestyle was not extravagant. And we also know that we are glad that he didn't ask us over for dinner. But his message is more vital than his lifestyle, although without one, he probably wouldn't have had the other. The Bible says, "Then Jerusalem, all Judea, and all the region around the Jordan went out to him and were baptized by him in the Jordan, confessing their sins. But when he saw many of the Pharisees and Sadducees coming to his baptism, he said to them, 'Brood of vipers, who warned you to flee from the wrath to come? Therefore, bear fruits worthy of repentance.'" And this is where the ministry and message of John the Baptist starts to get a little pointed and very relevant for us today. John the Baptist was a reformer leading a revival in Israel. Crowds flocked to the river to be baptized. People came from near and far, and John called the people to repentance. The religious leaders had come to John, but it was clear to John that they were there for appearances and that repentance wasn't their prime objective. John makes something clear here that a lot of modern revivals seem to almost ignore. When a person comes to Christ, that person comes in a spirit of repentance, not merely to be filled with the Holy Spirit, not just to shout and celebrate, not only for the healing, not only to sing or praise or to enjoy the praise team. God calls a person to repentance. This was Jesus' message. He started his ministry by saying, "Repent, for the kingdom of God is at hand." And John was saying, it isn't enough to just look the part. It isn't enough to just go through the motions. You know, the privilege of a believer is to repent, to experience sorrow for sin, and to turn away from sin.

0: back in Luke, John got specific. He told them not to say, "We have Abraham as our father. For I say to you that God is able to raise up children to Abraham from these stones," he said. Many people then, especially among the leadership, felt that their Jewishness somehow qualified them as holy. Their genealogy, their birth certificate, that somehow that was enough, and it was proof in and of itself that they were God's true people. That's just like saying today, "I'm a church member, and so therefore, I'm a genuine Christian." John said that every tree which does not bear good fruit is cut down and thrown into the fire. It's important that the life of a believer manifests the fruit of faith. So the people asked him, saying, "What shall we do then?" And John answered, "He who has two tunics, let him give to him who has none. And he who has food, let him do likewise. To the tax collectors," he said, "collect no more than what is appointed for you." He told the soldiers, "Do not intimidate anyone or accuse falsely, and be content with your wages." This is what revival looks like. John the Baptist was flipping the script on these folks. Tax collectors were cheats. Soldiers were rough. John was calling people to reorder their lives in a way that measured with the will of Almighty God. Now, it's true, God accepts you as you are. Amen. He accepts the worst sinner. He welcomes all the prodigal sons and all the prodigal daughters. In the Bible, Jesus accepted the immoral, the demon-possessed, the wasteful, the irresponsible. He accepted people of his race and people of other races. But what happened next was that Jesus shone light on the pathway they were walking and did two things. He urged them to live new lives, and he empowered them to live new lives. The first chapter of the New Testament says that Jesus came into the world to save his people from their sins, not just from the penalty of those sins, but also from the power of those sins. Jesus came into the world so that sin does not have to rule you. That message is all the way through the New Testament. "Sin shall not have dominion over you," Romans 6:14. "Put off the old man and put on the new man in true righteousness and holiness," Ephesians chapter 4. "Therefore, if anyone is in Christ, he is a new creation. Old things have passed away. Behold, all things have become new." That's 2 Corinthians 5 and verse 17. We can't forget this. The wages of sin is death. Sin separates a person from God. Christianity isn't a cover for your sinful heart. It's the remedy for your sinful heart. And that's liberating. Most people really don't want to live in sin. Most people don't want to go on acting the fool in their lives, letting other people down, embarrassing themselves and their family, hurting other people. Yet anyone with any experience at all in church realizes there's a lot of sin hidden away even in church. There's a lot that's not hidden. Now, there's a balance. God welcomes the sinner. But once you come to Christ, there's some growing to do. The religious leaders John was addressing weren't inexperienced baby Christians. They were hypocrites who knew better. But they were using their religion to enrich themselves and to lift themselves up at the expense of others. John the Baptist was a reformer, and inherent in his call to be made new by God is the promise that God can make any person new. He's one of the great characters of the Bible, John the Baptist. Unfortunately, he had one of the most unfortunate ends. More on John the Baptist in just a moment.
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2: The Bible is filled with stories of people who took a leap of faith. Gideon was asked by God to lead an army of just 300 against an innumerable foe. And he did, and he was triumphant. Noah was asked by God to build an ark, a boat, so he and his family could ride out a storm in a world where rain had never before fallen. And he did, and he and his family and the world was saved. Life can be like that. Sometimes you have to take a leap of faith. After you've received all the necessary instructions, after the equipment has been checked, you take a leap of faith. Grow your faith in God and in His Word. Don't miss the Leap of Faith, brought to you by It Is Written TV.
0: Jesus said that John the Baptist was more than a prophet. He asked one day, "What did you go out into the wilderness to see? A reed shaken by the wind?" The tall reeds that grew on the banks of the Jordan River would bend in the direction of the wind. John the Baptist wasn't like that. He wasn't like the politician who finds the will of the people and yields to that, even if it isn't the right course. John the Baptist was true to principle. That conviction was what ultimately cost him his life. Herod Antipas was familiar with John. Herod ruled over Galilee for Rome. He'd likely heard John preach. John had said to him, "It is not lawful for you to have your brother's wife." Herod seemed to have been able to tolerate John's directness, but his wife, actually his brother Philip's wife, at least in the first place, was livid. Both of them, that's Herod and Herodias, had divorced their spouses. Their living arrangement was well and truly against Jewish law. John rebuked the king, but the king's wife was furious. While Herod feared John, knowing that he was a just and holy man, and he protected him, and when he heard him, he did many things and heard him gladly. Herodias held it against him and wanted to kill him. John the Baptist was imprisoned. It is interesting to see the doubt even crept into the experience of John the Baptist. Luke 7:19. And John, calling two of his disciples to him, sent them to Jesus, saying, "Are you the coming one, or do we look for another?" But instead of sitting them down and helping them to see how Jesus was the fulfillment of prophecy, Jesus simply let his actions speak. He cured many of infirmities, afflictions, and evil spirits, and to many blind he gave sight. And then Jesus told them to go and tell John what they had seen and heard. And that was enough for John. One day, Herod threw himself a big birthday party and invited a who's who of Galilee to attend. Herodias' daughter was brought in to dance for the gathering, and Herod made the first of a series of colossal mistakes. He promised to give her whatever she wanted, up to half of my kingdom, he said. Now, that was a seriously rash promise. Herod, the big talker, showing off in front of his friends. Now, the young lady did what any young woman would do. When given the opportunity to acquire a fortune, she asked her mother, college tuition, mother, a nice new car, land, a home, homes. What should I ask for? This was her big opportunity. She could set herself up for life. She was shocked to hear her mother's reply, but not as shocked as Herod. And here's where he made another mistake. When the girl said, "I want you to give me at once the head of John the Baptist on a platter," Herod should have said, "Oh no, I didn't mean that." Everyone at the party would have understood. They'd have said, "Oh, for sure, you can't go asking for something like that. No way." But Herod was a coward. The Bible says he was exceedingly sorry, but he dispatched an executioner just the same, and John's head was brought on a plate. Do you think silencing the voice of John settled Herod's heart any? Guilt would have eaten away at him. That's what guilt does. That's why you need to make your peace with God. A man in California who was involved in the death of a 19-year-old man 25 years before went to a television station and confessed what he had done. He said that since that time, he felt absolutely horrible every day. Every minute of every day has been a nightmare. He said that the 19-year-old who died never even got to have a life, and neither did I. That's what guilt will do. You think you get away with it? It'll eat you up. In 2016, a 91-year-old man in Canada confessed to murdering a young woman in London, England, 70 years before, in 1946. He didn't even know the young woman's name. But a newspaper reported that he wrestled with his conscience and wanted to clear his conscience before he died. No confession had ever come so long after a crime in British legal history. That's what guilt does. It's hard to live with. It's important to settle things with God. And you know what God says. Let the wicked forsake his way, and the unrighteous man his thoughts. Let him return to the Lord, and he will have mercy on him, and to our God, for he will abundantly pardon. Isaiah 55 and verse 7. Now you might wonder why Jesus didn't intervene to deliver John. Jesus knew that John would come through, and he knew that John's example would be an encouragement for thousands upon thousands who would walk the same road in later years. It had to be a comfort to John Huss as he languished in a prison cell in Constance in what's now Germany, to William Tyndale, the great Bible translator, who was executed for his faith just outside of Brussels in Belgium in 1536. John's example was a comfort to Ridley and Latimer, who were martyred in Oxford, England. It's said that Latimer said to Ridley, "Play the man, Master Ridley. We shall this day light such a candle by God's grace in England, as I trust shall never be put out." They were going where John had already been. Patrick Hamilton, who was burned at the stake in St. Andrews, Scotland. The martyrs' memorials you see around the world. They commemorate that people really gave their lives for their faithfulness to Jesus. And the experience of John the Baptist would have encouraged every one of them. John the Baptist's experience shows us that sometimes it just doesn't work out in this world as we would like it to work out, or as we think it should. John the Baptist accepted the call to herald the Messiah. He did just that. Was it a disappointment that he died? Of course. But God never leads you anywhere that you wouldn't choose to go if you could see the end from the beginning. His was a lonely life. His was the voice of one crying in the wilderness. He never filled a hall or a stadium. Didn't write a best-selling book. He didn't see the blind receive their sight. He didn't see the dead raised to life. But he was an example of what a life of faithfulness looks like. John the Baptist was committed to God. God was honored by his life. And if you embrace God's special call for your life, whatever that is, wherever you are, your life can be a life of faithfulness, carrying out God's purposes for you. John approached life with a certain attitude. You might remember that John once said, speaking of Jesus, "He must increase, but I must decrease." John the Baptist came to lift Jesus up, to direct people to Jesus. Now, how is it with you? Have you reached out to that same Jesus? Have you surrendered your life to him? Oh no. Don't think that Jesus wants to take anything away from you. He wants to add peace, real happiness, confidence, eternity. He wants to forgive you, give you everlasting life. Jesus said that there was none greater than John the Baptist. One day you'll get to meet him for yourself if you'll take hold of Jesus and believe that God's grace is for you today. 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Let's pray together now. Our Father in heaven, the life of John the Baptist stands as an example a life cut short, tragically, but a life dedicated to you. We learn from John the Baptist. We learn from his doubt. We learn from your patience with him, that God knows that sometimes our faith gets shaken, that as long as we trust in the living Christ, things will be okay. We learn from the message of John the Baptist, who called people to repent of their sin and to live lives of faithfulness. Friend, let me ask you today, how is it with you and the Lord? How are things between you and God? If they're not great, why don't you pray a prayer right now that says, Lord, let's fix things. If you aren't standing in the right relationship with God, how about we say to God right now, Lord, save me, change me, pick me up, transform me, give me a repentant spirit. Lord, we pray for those things now. And we can go from this place, from this moment, knowing that you hear us, that you would change us, that eternity is ours through faith in Jesus Christ. In Jesus' name we pray, amen. Thanks so much for joining me. Looking forward to seeing you again next time. Until then, remember, it is written, man shall not live by bread alone, but by every word that proceeds from the mouth of God.
3: 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We hope you have been blessed and that your faith in God has been renewed. 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

There's some good advice for living found in Matthew chapter 28, verse 5. Listen to this. But the angel answered and said to the women, "Do not be afraid, for I know that you seek Jesus who was crucified. He is not here, for he is risen, as he said. Come, see the place where the Lord lay." Few people would seriously question the historical fact that Jesus of Nazareth actually existed. It would kind of be like denying the existence of Julius Caesar or Napoleon. We know beyond the shadow of a doubt that Jesus existed, and we know that he was crucified on a Roman cross. But where some people draw the line is when it comes to believing that he actually rose from the dead. It simply defies human understanding, because our experience tells us that other great people did not come back from the dead. And yet, it is this event, the resurrection of Jesus, that sets him quite apart from other great historical figures. The book of Revelation tells us in chapter 1 that Jesus has the keys of death because he rose from the dead. Paul tells us that our faith is in vain and we have no hope for the future if Jesus did not rise from the dead. Everything stands or falls on the fact of the resurrection. Of course, I've heard some pretty outrageous theories trying to deny that Jesus came back from the grave. Some people have argued that Jesus simply died on the cross and was buried. Other people have suggested that he somehow survived the crucifixion and went on to live a secluded life before dying of old age. And, of course, those who would like for Jesus to be something other than the incarnation of God applaud these other theories as more rational than the biblical account. But the question we've got to ask is this: where is the evidence? If Jesus died a natural death and stayed in the grave, where exactly is that grave? Where are the eyewitness accounts of Jesus' permanent resting place or his later life? The life and teachings of Jesus have had such a profound impact on human civilization. They have been so integrated into daily life that it's unimaginable that nobody would mark the grave of such an influential man. You can visit the supposed grave of Thomas the Apostle in India. You can visit the place where Paul lost his life in the city of Rome. And there are those who claim to have the bodies of Peter or Luke in their possession. But where is the body of Christ? Where is the monument to mark his grave? Surely those who loved him would mark it somehow, and surely those who hated him would publicize his resting place if they knew about it. So, where is the final resting place of Jesus? It simply doesn't exist, because as the angel put it, his grave is empty. So you can face this day knowing that you serve a risen Lord who holds the keys of death for you. And knowing that is just a better way to live.

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1: We greet our friends everywhere with Chapter 19 of Perilous Journey, the story of John Bunyan. 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

0: England, 1658. Oliver Cromwell, leader in British government for nearly 20 years, is dead. No matter what is said of his political opinions and activities, Cromwell had established religious tolerance and continuance for all the nonconformist sects in England. The last recorded prayer of Cromwell pleads his case.
1: Thou hast made me, though very unworthy, a mean instrument to do thy people some good, and thee service. And many of them have set too high a value upon me, though others wish and would be glad of my death. Pardon such as desire to trample upon the dust of a poor worm, for they are thy people too. And pardon the folly of this short prayer, even for Jesus Christ's sake, and give us a good night, if it be thy pleasure. Amen.
0: And England was without the central force which had been leading her. The death of Cromwell was to begin a reaction against Puritanism and the nonconformist groups. And this, in turn, would begin a new phase in the life and ministry of John Bunyan. But John, out of touch with politics, had just published his first expository work and was awaiting the arrival of his fourth child.
2: For a man who is about to become a father for the fourth time, Bunyan, I'd say you seem a bit agitated.
3: Well, one never knows.
4: What does one never know, Father?
3: Oh, nothing, little Mary. It's just the thing to do, to be agitated.
4: Are you thinking that there might be something wrong with the new baby?
3: Your mother's given me three fine children already, and God willing, there'll be nothing out of the ordinary with this one.
4: I was out of the ordinary, wasn't I?
3: There are many born sightless in England, my little sweet.
4: Is there any way to know whether the little baby will be able to see?
3: No more than to tell whether you're to expect a sister or brother.
2: What do you hope it is, Mary, a brother or a sister?
4: I had a dream that it was a brother.
2: A dream? I didn't think blind... I mean...
4: Listen!
3: What is it?
4: I hear him. Do you hear the crying?
2: I can't hear a thing.
3: I'm afraid I don't either.
4: Oh, I do.
3: Oh, there it is.
5: Congratulations, John Bunyan. You've another fine son in your family.
3: A son?
4: A brother.
2: You were right. Oh,
4: can we go and see him, Father?
5: I think it would be all right.
3: Hi, let's go and see. Here, up on my shoulder. Oh, there's a ride you'll not be able to take much longer. You're as heavy as a...
2: as a load of sin. I mean...
5: Horace, I think we'd better be going home.
2: Yes, of course. Congratulations, John.
5: Good morning, John Bunyan. I thought you might like this broth.

0: I'll tie the horse.
1: How is Mary?
0: I was just saying to Mrs. Nell, she's our midwife, Mary passed a restless night. But I'm sure seeing you will cheer her considerably. She asked for you almost as soon as she did for me.
1: Mary's friendship means a great deal to me, too, John.
0: Let's go in.
2: John, come quickly. There's something the matter.
0: What is it?
2: Mary, she's...
0: Mary!
1: Well, maybe I'd better go.
2: You'd best stay here.
0: Mary, what is it, my Mary? You've such a strange look on your face. Why don't you tell me what the matter is? Mary, stop just staring at me. Mary, you're not breathing. Mary.

0: John Bunyan's dear Mary, exhausted by 10 years of a life too hard for her frail constitution, was gone. John was alone with 4 children, and very little knowledge on how to care for them. For a while, some of the women at the church helped out.
1: Here now, hands out of the supper. You'll wait until we all eat.
2: You're not my mother.
1: Well, I may not be your mother, but I'll do until your father arrives back here.
2: Why don't you go home?
3: Oh, please don't talk that way to Mrs. Finch, Elizabeth.
1: Well, I'm glad to hear that one of you has some upbringing.
3: It's hard for the little children to understand why they don't have our mother with us.
1: Ah, Mary, you see a great deal with those little dark eyes, don't you?
3: I'll go and try to quiet little Tom.
1: Take care on the stairs now.
2: She knows how to get around here better than you do.
4: Say, what's this?
2: Father!
4: Did I hear you speaking rudely to Mrs. Finch?
1: Oh, it's all right, Mr. Bunyan. I can tell you that fine blind Mary of yours more than makes up for all the troubles of the day.
4: I'm sorry it's been a troublesome day for you, Mrs. Finch.
1: It's been my pleasure to help, Mr. Bunyan. Oh, your supper's about done, and your youngest has already been fed, much to the astonishment of the rest of the family, I can tell you. Now, how did your preaching go?
4: Well, it was a surprising day. More than 100 gathered in a field near South Hill to listen. I wouldn't have thought there were that many living in the area.
1: You're a fine preacher, Mr. Bunyan. There are some at the church who think you ought to be the minister rather than that slight of a man, Mr. Burton.
4: Now, that's not the kind of talk that breeds unity, Mrs. Finch. You can tell whoever thinks that way that I'm well pleased with the fine minister Mr. John Burton is, and that my ministry has been directed elsewhere by the same spirit who directs him.
1: Fine words, Mr. Bunyan, and I'll say just that I will.
5: Hello! Is anyone there?
4: Elizabeth! Come in.
5: I was at a shop not far from here and thought I'd... Oh, hello, Mrs. Finch.
1: Evening, Miss Headley.
4: We were just about to eat. Can you stay?
5: Well, I'd better be...
4: The children would be excited to have you, I know.
2: Auntie Elizabeth!
4: Yeah, what did I tell you?
2: Hello.
5: Do you have a hug for me?
2: Now, pick one.
4: I was just asking Elizabeth to stay for supper.
2: Oh, will you?
5: I can hardly refuse after a welcome like that.
4: Hip, hip, hip.
2: Hooray!
4: Oh, shh. We've wakened Tom again.
5: I'll go and see if I can quiet him.
1: Well, I'll be going, Mr. Bunyan, but I'll be by first thing in the morning if you'll be needing me.
4: Mrs. Finch, I don't know what we'd do without your assistance. I'll never be able to thank you and the others who've helped so.
2: Why doesn't Father marry you? Then we wouldn't have to have all those old ladies come here all the time.
4: Oh, shh. I'm sorry, Mrs. Finch. The mind of a 4-year-old is difficult to keep silenced.
1: Well, I understand the shock you've all been through. But if she were mine, I'd be a little more stern with her. Good night, Mr. Bunyan, Miss Headley.
4: Good night, Mrs. Finch.
5: Good night, Mrs. Finch. Well, I'd best run up and see what's keeping little Tom awake.
2: Father?
4: Yes, my little mischief?
2: Why don't you marry Auntie Elizabeth? Mother's been gone an awful long time.
4: I suppose 8 months does seem a long time to your mind.
2: I think Mother...

0: would like you to marry Aunt Elizabeth and Mary and me and Johnny. And see, even little Tom likes her for a mother. Why don't you marry her?
1: Well, my little long nose, I must confess to you that the thought has crossed my mind a great many times in the past weeks.
0: Well, then, do it, Father. Do it.
2: And 1 year after the death of his dear Mary, John and Elizabeth were married. Mary's chair at the table and in the living room was now filled. And yet John's memory of her stayed so fresh that it seemed to him as though both she and Elizabeth sat together in his home. Elizabeth was young, even younger than Mary, but she was strong and devoted to the task of her new husband and acquired family.
3: Well, that's the last of the little ones for today. I thought little John would never finish his prayers.
1: He is a reverent little fellow for 2 years old, isn't he?
3: You've done very well with them, John.
1: Oh, you're the amazing one. 1 month and you'd think you'd been here all your life.
3: I'm pleased that you're happy.
1: God has been so good.
3: To both of us.
1: You could have found dozens of husbands, younger and without an entire family to burden you with.
3: I know, but I couldn't have found dozens of husbands whom I loved as I love you.
1: The ways of God are past finding out. He gives me a young wife who not only loves and cares for my family, but loves me. He allows a man with a wicked past as I to help others. There's no explaining his dealings among men. There's only living them.
3: Living with you, John, is the most exciting life I've known.
1: I hope my urchins don't wear you thin in the process.
3: Oh, I don't think they...
1: Late hour for callers. Who is it?
4: Brother Bunyan, I'm sorry to bother you at this hour.
1: Will, come in, come in.
4: Thank you.
1: Elizabeth, you know Will, don't you?
3: Yes. Hello, Will.
4: Hello. I was happy to hear about the two of you.
1: Thank you. What's on your mind, Will?
4: Well, I've just come from Eton Soken. You're planning to ride there tomorrow and preach, aren't you?
1: Aye. What's the trouble?
4: A new minister in the parish church there, name of Beck. He was just appointed by the House of Lords to that parish, and he's very strong for the Presbyterian form, and very strong against lay preaching.
1: Oh, what's this to me? I'm certain he won't be attending my meetings.
4: Well, it's likely that he'll try something.
1: Oh, there isn't anything he can legally do. I'm sure he won't make any illegal blunders.
3: Well, what could he do, Will?
4: I don't really know, but I know he means to make his parish safe from nonconformists, what he calls illegal preaching. I'm not sure I'd go to Eton Soken, Brother Bunyan. You just might run into more trouble than you think.

You've heard Chapter 19 of Perilous Journey, the story of John Bunyan. This is another in the series Stories of Great Christians, and comes to you from the radio studios of the Moody Bible Institute of Chicago.

It was on July the 22nd, 1984, that the rings around Neptune were discovered or confirmed. We all knew there were rings around Saturn, but Neptune's rings were harder to observe, much like the rings around Jupiter. There's a lot going on in our massive universe, created by a great creator God, who wants you to know that just as he holds planets in space and their rings, that same creative power is able to uphold you. Hebrews 1:3 says that God is upholding all things by the word of his power, all things, planets, stars, trees, mountains, and you. You wonder how you're going to make it, do it, overcome it, stand fast in your faith. God has that covered. As a believer in the Creator, you have the privilege of relying on God to hold you up. Place yourself in his hands, and his power will work in your life today. John Bradshaw, It Is Written.

I guess I was about 5 or 6 years old the first time I remembered seeing it. Dad had it within arm's reach most of the time, and he always carried it to church. The cover was made of leather that was tattered and frayed around the edges, and the binding had become loose, and you could take a look at those old dog-eared pages and tell that he had spent countless hours reading the old book. One day, my curiosity got the best of me, so I asked Dad to tell me why he kept it so handy. He said, "Son, my life's in that book. It's told me everything I've ever needed to know, and it'll tell you the same thing when you start searching for the path that you'll be walking down one day. Why, you're going to have questions about life and living. And even though that book is old, it has the most up-to-date information on any subject you could ever imagine." Well, I really didn't have a clue what he meant. Until one day, on up in the fall, I guess my curiosity got the best of me again. So while Mom was cooking supper and Dad was out raking leaves that were blowing around out in the front yard, I decided to see firsthand what Dad was talking about. I snuck up the steep rickety stairs to the folks' bedroom, and sure enough, there it was, lying on the nightstand. Carefully, I leafed through its worn pages as the faint smell of leather drifted up past my nose. I saw several verses that Dad had underlined. I guess they were probably the ones that had helped him out the most. One verse that caught my attention was about how God loved us enough to send his son to die, and how if we'll believe on him, we'll live forever one day. There were other verses that I liked about doing unto others like you'd want them doing to you, and how to love God and help others with what you have. That night I learned Dad was right. Everything he lived, believed, and taught me was in that book. Why, even the date he was baptized, the date he and Mom got engaged and married, and even the birthdays of my sister and I were all written down in the front cover. His life really was in that Bible, just like he'd said. Mom's voice cut through the stillness. So I closed the pages and went down to supper, while the last shades of golden twilight disappeared over the horizon. I knew then that I had found my recipes for living, and I've been grateful from that day to this for Dad's old Bible.

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1: It's been 2,000 years since the glorious light of the cross illuminated a world veiled in darkness and confusion about the character of God. And still today, the greatest need of mankind is a revelation of God's love as revealed in the life of Christ. Amazing Facts presents the Everlasting Gospel with Pastor Doug Batchelor. 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
2: We have been going through a series for the last four studies together, dealing with the subject of Jesus throughout the Bible. And principally, we've been talking about how we can see Christ in the types and the stories, the characters of the Old Testament. This morning will be the fifth installment in that series, looking at Jesus in especially the lives of the Old Testament prophets Elijah and Elisha. And in our scripture reading, you heard there in Luke chapter 4 that right after the temptation, when Christ goes to his hometown and he begins his ministry, if you've got a red letter edition of the Bible, he says in Luke chapter 4, "The Spirit of the Lord is upon me, he's anointed me to preach." And then he tells us about Elijah and Elisha. And after he says that, the people get ready, they're going to throw him off the cliff. You know why? Because Christ is saying that Elijah and Elisha were prophets of God, but they ministered to Gentiles. And that really aggravated the Jews in Jesus' hometown. But both Elijah and Elisha are, in many respects, types of Christ. You know, I enjoy looking through a kaleidoscope. And it's fun to sometimes you adjust it and you look at some beautiful picture, and especially if you get something that's got a lot of color and interesting shape, you look through it and it's always distorted somewhat by the kaleidoscope, but it can still be very attractive. Well, the Old Testament presents a kaleidoscope of Jesus Christ. And wherever you look, it's not an exact representation, but it's beautiful pictures of Christ and of his sacrifice. And you'll also find that especially true today as we look at the examples of Elijah and Elisha. Now, why are we looking at Elijah and Elisha and studying the life of Christ? Well, for one thing, there are about 20 chapters in the Bible that deal with Elijah and Elisha. If you go from 1 Kings chapter 17, verse 1, all the way to 2 Kings chapter 13, it's all talking about the life, miracles, and adventures of this incredible prophetic tag team. And I was talking to Karen about how to illustrate how they work together. Tag team's probably not the best illustration. Only place as a kid I ever saw a tag team was in this wrestling that they have. It's not very real, you know what I mean? But probably it would be more accurate to refer to them as a baton pass, because there actually was a little bit of overlap between the ministries of Elijah and Elisha. Elisha, and it's easy to confuse them because their names sound the same. Elisha means "my God is Savior." Elijah means "my God is Jehovah." Elijah was the senior, the one who came first. Elisha was trained as his apprentice, but he carried on the work of Elijah and actually doubled it in some respects. There are many similarities between Elijah, Elisha, and even Jesus. They all three had a ministry that even reached to the Gentiles. You never hear about Mrs. Elijah, Mrs. Elisha, or Mrs. Jesus, even though people have tried to say that Jesus and Mary Magdalene had something going on. That's totally a fable. Their ministry was totally to reach and to save God's people. And as we study today, I think you're going to see there are a number of comparisons. Now, Christ made some, first of all, don't forget, the beginning of Jesus' ministry, he cites these two prophets that were a tag team there as an example of his ministry. The last prophecy in the Old Testament talks about, "Behold, I send you Elijah the prophet," Malachi chapter 4, verse 5. And then when John the Baptist came, the angel said John the Baptist would come in the spirit and the power of Elijah. Now, who was the first one who came in the spirit and power of Elijah? Wasn't John the Baptist. Even before John the Baptist, someone came in the spirit and power of Elijah. Who got a double portion of Elijah's spirit? Elisha was the first one to come in the spirit and the power of Elijah. Then John the Baptist. Now, is that it, or is there more? Let me read something from the words of Jesus. Matthew 17. You're going to need a pencil, or I hope you can turn quickly. And God willing, I'll be able to post these at the Central website. We've put the other notes from this message, or this series, at the saccentral.org website. But I'd like you to follow along if you can. Matthew 17:11. Christ is speaking here, and he said, notice very carefully, indeed, Elijah is coming. Now, is coming, is that present, past, or future tense? He is coming, future, and will restore all things. But I say to you that Elijah has come, that past or present? Past. He has come already, and they did not know him, but did to him whatever they wished. Likewise, the Son of Man is about to suffer at their hands. And then the disciples understood he spoke to them of John the Baptist. And again in Matthew 11, Jesus says that John the Baptist was the one who came in the spirit and power of Elijah. He was the first one. But there is a future example. And even Christ said, what they did to John, they're about to do to me. So there's parallels between the life of Elijah and John the Baptist and Jesus. Did you get that? So I'm not trying to detract that John the Baptist came in the spirit and power of Elijah. Christ has many similarities with Elijah. And listen, not only are there going to be 12 times 12,000 last day apostles called the 144,000, there's going to be another army of Elijahs.

type of Christ that says without beginning or end, just sort of comes and disappears. Jesus has no beginning or end. He is the Alpha and the Omega. And so that's one way where Elijah is like that. Elijah was fearless when it came to talking with the common people, priests, or kings. First time Elijah appears, here we're sort of meeting Elijah, he walks into the presence of King Ahab, and he says, "Thus says the Lord with an oath, there's going to be neither dew nor rain according to my word for these years." Somehow he gets right through the security forces and the guard around the king. He makes this pronouncement, and then he goes back the other way. And that was really something, because these ancient kings, you know, you could assassinate a king if you could get close enough. They didn't have rifles back then. And if you had a gift to bring to the king, you'd bring your gift to the couriers. You'd stop, you know, 50 paces from the king. Then they'd examine your gift, and then they'd show it to the king. But you couldn't get, you tried to approach too close to the king, and the bodyguards would get you. So the fact that Elijah got through all of that, he makes his declaration. He somehow, while they're all in shock, slips out again, and they can't find him. And they search the whole country looking for him. After Jesus ascended to heaven also, they had problems finding him. And it says that from the time of this declaration now, there follows 3.5 years of famine where God miraculously provides for Elijah. And you can read about this here in 1 Kings chapter 17, verse 13. Elijah now goes and he stays with a Gentile woman during this time, a widow. And he says, "Get me something to eat." By the way, how many years did Jesus minister? 3.5 years. Okay, don't forget that. Another type of Christ there. He goes, first he's fed by ravens at the brook, and then God says to go stay with this Gentile woman. What does a woman represent? A church. Did Christ begin a new ministry after his life to take the message beyond the Jews to the Gentiles? Matter of fact, by the end of the first century, there were more Gentiles reading the Bible than Jews. A transition happened in history. The gospel now went to this Gentile bride, sort of like the story of Ruth here. And so Elijah sent to this Gentile woman who lives up by Tyre. By the way, Jesus also performed a miracle for a Gentile woman. Remember that her daughter was afflicted with a demon, and Christ said it's not appropriate to give the children's bread to the dogs. And she said, even the dogs get the crumbs that fall from the children's table. He said, "Great is your faith." He healed her daughter. That was also an analogy of how Christ was going to break this insulation around the Jewish nation and take the gospel beyond just the Jews. Whoever believes in Christ then becomes a child of Abraham. When he first meets her, there's a famine. It's gone on for years. Nobody has any food. And he says to her, "Can you get me a drink of water?" She's going to get a drink of water. And as she goes, he says, "And bring me a cake in your hand." She says, "Oh, man of God." She could tell from his attire he was a prophet. She said, "I'm gathering a couple of sticks right now, and I'm going to make my last meal, and my son and I are going to die. Because all we've got now is one handful of flour in the bottom of the barrel." You ever heard the expression, getting to the bottom of the barrel? That's where that comes from, this story. And we got a little bit of oil to make the bread, and that's all we have. And he says to her, "Do not fear," 1 Kings 17:13. "Do as you have said, but make a small cake from it first and bring it to me. Afterward, make some for you, yourself, and your son." Well, that'd take a lot of faith. He says, "Bring it to me, and it will multiply." Listen to what he says afterward. "For thus says the Lord God, the bin of flour will not be used up, nor shall the jar of oil run dry until the day the Lord sends rain on the earth." Christ multiplied bread miraculously, didn't he? When he multiplied bread, did he say to the disciples, "Tell you what, you take that little boy's bread and you give it to the children, or you eat it yourself"? Or did Jesus say, "Bring it to me first"? They brought it to Christ. He blessed it. Then the miracle happened. We bring our bread to Jesus, whether it's the bread you might have in your wallet or your purse, or this bread. When you study in the morning, you say, "Lord, this is just ink on paper. Unless you perform a miracle and you multiply it, you feed my soul." And so for the remainder of that famine, every day that woman took the wooden lid off that barrel and she reached in and there was more flour. You ever
eat a meal on your plate and you say, well, I'm going to eat half of this, but I'm enjoying

0: praying this so much, I don't want to eat the last bite, so I'm going to cut that last bite in half and make it two. You ever done that? Then you say, oh man, it's so good, I'm going to cut that last bite in half and make it two. Well, that's what she kept doing. She kept reaching in, just taking half of it, and it was enough for everybody. And she'd reach in, there's just always more there. Never got to the end until the rain came. A miracle of multiplication of bread and oil, which is also what Jesus did. He multiplied bread, and every day we ask him to multiply bread for us, don't we? He was not afraid to confront false prophets and priests. Matter of fact, it almost cost him his life when he said, "Woe unto you, scribes and Pharisees, hypocrites." Did Elijah also confront the false prophets and priests on Mount Carmel? And did they then put his name on a poster? Jezebel was looking through the land for him. His life was threatened because of it. When he gathered everybody together on Mount Carmel for that great big showdown, he said, "Come near unto me." So the people came near unto him. There was a revival after he called everybody in the kingdom to come near unto him. Does Jesus say, "Come unto me and you will find rest for your souls"? With Elijah and Jesus, there's this great victory on the mountain. Showdown there on Mount Carmel about the true God and the counterfeit God. You know, when Christ came, had the religious leaders substituted the truth with a counterfeit gospel? He constantly had to say, "You say, but God says. You say, but I say." And they completely eclipsed the truth with man-made laws and traditions. And Jesus had to pull all that aside, and they hated him for it. But there was a big showdown because of that. Elijah had a showdown on Mount Carmel. Christ had a showdown on Mount Calvary. And Christ said, "It is finished," and there was a victory there. God's presence was seen. When Elijah prayed, the heavens parted and fire came down. Now, fire comes down for Jesus as well. Elijah prays and there is a great rain at the end of 3.5 years. You with me? What happens at the end of 3.5 years of Christ's ministry? Does Jesus pray in John 17 and John 14 that God will send the Holy Spirit to the disciples? There's a great rain. Do they get baptized with tongues of fire? After 3.5 years, the rain comes. There's a storm. And then Elijah has to run. After 3.5 years, Jesus pours the Holy Spirit out on the church. And then the disciples have to hide. There's a great persecution that takes place. Did Elijah fast for 40 days in the wilderness? Are you with me? I'm assuming you guys know the fundamentals of the Bible. We might have visitors that don't know these stories in the Bible. But Elijah fasts for 40 days in the wilderness. The interesting thing is, Elijah meets an angel in the wilderness who feeds him this very good food, evidently. Because it's so good that he runs. You know, they do a lot of modern research these days for these triathlon athletes about what is the best diet to have the greatest endurance to go the farthest. They ought to find out what that angel fed Elijah. Because I tell you, boy, they'd win the Tour de France if they could just find out what was in that. But an angel feeds Elijah, and then he goes 40 days and 40 nights to Mount Sinai, and God speaks to him there. Jesus goes 40 days and 40 nights fasting, and at the end, it says an angel came and ministered to him, and they fed him miraculously at the end of that 40 days and 40 nights. Another parallel between Jesus and Elijah. Now, at this point, after he leaves Mount Sinai, his 40 days and 40 nights in the wilderness, and I'm shortening the ministry of Elijah a little bit, he's then told to go and anoint his replacement. He's to pass the baton to a young man. He's the wealthy son of a ranching family. His name is Elisha. And you can read about the call of Elisha in 1 Kings 19:19. So Elijah departs and he goes to this area here where Mr. Shaphat was his name lived. He had this ranch, wealthy man. And he finds Elisha plowing with 12 yoke of oxen before him. And he was with the 12. Now you just got to get this picture so you understand what this young man is giving up. Today, if you've got one of these big John Deere tractors, you don't spend $200,000 on a John Deere tractor. I mean, these tractors today, I've seen them. You go out to Texas, these tractors sometimes, they'll pull 50 yards worth of plow equipment behind it. They're powerful tractors. Inside those tractors, they've got GPS, they've got air conditioning, they've got television, because I'm not kidding. You think I'm kidding. How many of you know what I'm saying? It's true. They're driven by GPS. Farmers just kind of there watching TV, and when a thing turns around, GPS turns them around. That's how they get these perfect lines. They got jacuzzi? No, that's not true. They got just about everything in these tractors, right? Well, back in Bible times, the farmers, you know, they might have one mule to pull a plow. If you had a pair of oxen, you were wealthy. If you had 12 pair of oxen, you're pretty wealthy. So Elijah's got a wealthy family, but he's a very spiritual young man. And when a poor prophet named Elijah comes along, I mean, Elijah lives out there by the creek and he's fed by ravens. He doesn't have a lot. He didn't have a mansion. He has to go stay with a widow. And he comes along and he says, look, because you love the Lord, I got good news. You get to follow me. And you got to leave all this. Isn't that what Jesus really did with the apostles? He said, are you willing to leave your father's boats and your father's nets? You follow me, I'll teach you to fish for men. So Elijah does basically the same thing that Jesus did with Peter, James, John, Matthew. He said, leave your tax booth with all your money, follow me. And did he do it? And the way he did it back then is he cast his mantle on the shoulders of Elisha. You ever heard the expression, the mantle fell upon him? And it means someone else is now the successor. Comes from this one story in the Bible where Elijah put his mantle on the shoulders of Elisha, saying, God has chosen you to train and follow me. You're to do my work and finish my work that I'm starting. This is what the apostles did for Jesus. So another parallel between Elijah and Jesus. He called and discipled others to cover for him when he would ascend. Not too many people ascend to heaven miraculously, but Jesus did, and Elijah did. And I'm getting ahead of myself now. So he calls Elisha, and he puts his mantle on him. That mantle is like a robe. It represents the righteousness of Christ. Christ then empowers us to do his work. Now, there's another story that happens between the end of 1 Kings before you get to 2 Kings. It's a story of Naboth's vineyard. There was this good man that lived in Samaria by the name of Naboth. He owned a beautiful vineyard not far from the king's palace. Ahab wanted Naboth's vineyard. But according to the Jewish law, it was to go to his posterity. It wasn't to change hands between the tribes. And so when Ahab said, hey, I'd like to buy your vineyard, Naboth says, Your Highness, you know, I'd like to help, but the law of Moses says this is to be part of our posterity. It stays with our tribe, and I can't sell it to you. He gets so mad, he wants it. He just can't stop thinking about it. So with the help of Jezebel, they concoct a scheme to get false witnesses to falsely accuse Naboth of blaspheming God and blaspheming the king, religion and government. They take him out of the city. They execute him. An innocent man is killed so that they can seize his vineyard. What is that vineyard? Jesus tells us in Isaiah chapter 5 that vineyard is a type for the people of Israel. Did Jesus tell parables about how a vineyard was unrightly stolen? That the son, the rightful owner, was killed to seize his vineyard? Yeah. It's another parable here. In the same way that, Jesus, in the same way that Naboth died and Jesus died, Elijah then goes on and tells a King Ahab, he says, you're going to suffer the same fate as Naboth because you killed an innocent man. And so Naboth is an example of Christ there in Elijah's pronouncement. And then one of the great miracles is how he ascends to heaven. Now, I'm going to spend a few minutes on this. Turn in your Bibles to 2 Kings chapter 2. 2 Kings chapter 2. And it says, it came to pass when the Lord was about to take Elijah into heaven by a whirlwind. Now, did God tell Jesus to tell the disciples in advance that you're going to be going to heaven in some unusual way? Did Christ say, I'll not always be with you, I'm going away? And they said, where are you going? So Christ warned them in advance. Elijah told Elisha in advance, I'm going up to heaven. That he said to Elisha, go with me to Gilgal. And he goes to Gilgal and he teaches the people the word there because he's about to ascend. And they said, you know, he's going to go to heaven. And then he goes from Gilgal and he goes next to Bethel. And then he goes to Jericho. And then he goes down to the Jordan. And he stops and he visits all the sons of the prophets before he ascends to heaven. After Christ rose from the dead, did he go around and visit the disciples on different occasions to strengthen them in the word before he ascended to heaven? So there's another parallel. Now finally, he goes to the Jordan River. And he crosses the Jordan River. By the way, the Jordan in the Bible is a symbol of death. And Elisha crosses. The Jordan parts miraculously. And they go over together. You know, the Jordan represents death. What is normally, what do you think of when you think of the Jordan River? Isn't it baptism? Baptism is a symbol of death, burial, and resurrection. How do most people get to the other side of death? You got to go through death. The children of Israel, before they got to the promised land, they had to cross the Jordan River. Before most people are going to ever get to the promised land, they've got to go through the Jordan. You see what I'm saying? Now it says that Elijah comes to the borders of the river. He takes off his mantle. He strikes the water. I don't have time to read the whole story to you, but I'm summarizing it. The river parts miraculously, the way it did for the children of Israel when they first entered the promised land. They go over on dry ground, meaning they don't get muddy. They go over and they come up clean on the other side. In the same way, it's only the righteousness of Christ that makes it possible for us to cross death and be clean on the other side. After they cross the Jordan River, Elijah and Elisha are walking and talking together. Same way that Jesus walked and talked with the disciples before he ascended to heaven. And he says, what shall I give you before I'm taken away from you? And Elisha said, I pray thee that a double portion of your spirit might fall upon me. And Elijah says, you've asked a hard thing, but I tell you what, if you see me when I ascend up to heaven, it will be so unto you. But if you don't see me when I ascend, it will not be so. So as they walk and talk together, suddenly the heavens are parted, chariots and horses of fire come down and take Elijah up to heaven. Elisha sees it. He falls down on the ground and he says, my father, the chariot of Israel and the horsemen thereof. And he rends his robes. And what falls down from Elijah as he goes up? His mantle. What's the only thing that Jesus, and that mantle's a robe. What's the only thing that it says that Jesus left behind intact when he ascended to heaven? His blood-stained robe was left behind. Elisha tears his clothing, a signal for our righteousness is filthy rags, and he takes up the mantle of Elijah. What do we do when we accept the righteousness of Christ? We say, we're sinful. Our righteousness is filthy rags. We take up the righteousness of Christ. And it says, Elisha saw it. What was the criteria to receiving a double portion of Elijah's spirit? You've got to see it. And it says, he saw it. Did the disciples see Jesus ascend up into those clouds? What were those clouds? Let's look here in the Bible and find out what it says here. Psalm 104, verse 3. He lays the beams of his upper chambers in the waters, who makes the clouds his chariot, who walks on the wings of the wind, who makes his angels spirits, his ministers a flame of fire. Most Bibles agree that it says angels, clouds, fire, chariots, right here in this verse. Those clouds of light the disciples saw receive Jesus, what are they? They're oversaturated, bright angels, ministering spirits. The Old Testament, they call them chariots and horses of fire. You know, angels are not galloping around on horses as they go to and from the earth. But in Bible times, I mean, that's what the fastest thing they had, the most powerful thing they had. That was their weapons of mass destruction, were horses and chariots back then. And so they said, came these blazing, ministering spirits, chariots of fire. Matter of fact, even the Negro spiritual has that, right? When I looked over Jordan, what did I see coming for to carry me home? A band full of angels calls it chariots and horses of fire. It's a band of angels came to take Elijah up, and it was a band of angels that came to receive Jesus, clouds of angels that received him. So he ascends up to heaven. He leaves his mantle behind. Does Elisha get a double portion of the Spirit? It says he goes to the Jordan River. He takes the mantle. Now I'm in 2 Kings chapter 2, verse 15. He strikes the water. It parts. The sons of the prophets now see Elisha, and they say, the spirit of Elijah rests on Elisha. When the disciples came and met before the Sanhedrin, what did they say about the disciples? They were spirit-filled. They could see that they had been with Jesus. The spirit of Jesus rested on the apostles after Pentecost. See what I'm saying? This is a wonderful parallel for the ministry of Christ and the disciples. And what you and I can learn from this is the same way, if you and I follow Jesus, the way Elisha followed Elijah, if you and I say, as surely as the Lord lives, I'm not going to leave you, I'm not going to forsake you. Remember Elijah said, you can stay here, Elisha. You can stay here, I've got to go. Says, I'm not going to leave you, with a vow. Because he stayed with him, he was spirit-filled. Who are going to be the ones baptized with the Holy Spirit in the last days? Those who casually go to church when it's convenient are the ones who are sticking close to the Lord. They'll be the ones who are going to receive the Holy Spirit when that latter rain comes out. The same way God baptized Elisha with a double portion of the Holy Spirit, the same way the former rain was poured out on the apostles at Pentecost, God is surely going to send the latter rain in the last days. It's going to happen, friends. Not everybody's going to receive it. The sons of the prophets that stayed on the other side of the Jordan, they watched from a distance. They did not get a double portion. Elisha, who went through the Jordan with Elijah, if we are crucified with Christ, if we are dead and buried with Jesus, we will be filled with the Holy Spirit. See what the symbolism means there? Very important stories to help us understand that. After Elijah and Jesus ascended to heaven, the Spirit came down. Now, there's some other miracles, and we've got a lot of miracles here. What about walking on water or something floating on water, defying the power of water? Little story. Once Elisha begins his ministry, well, first thing, I don't have it in my notes here, but I want you to know some kids made fun of his bald head. And he pronounced a curse, and some bears came out and mauled these kids that were making fun of Elisha. So, enough said. Then one of the next miracles that happens, it's a sign of being spirit-filled. Too much hair, you get in trouble. Look at Absalom, Solomon. There's a record in the Bible for you there. In heaven, all the men will be bald. I'm just getting ready. 2 Kings 4, verse 7. 2 Kings 6, verse 4 to 7. So he went with them, and they came to Jordan, and they cut down trees. Now they're building an AFCO program for the sons of the prophets there by the Jordan. But as one was cutting down a tree, the axe head had dried out, the head became loose, the handle was dry, axe head flew off and landed in the Jordan River and it sank. And he cried and said, alas, my master, for it was borrowed. What am I going to do? I don't have money to buy another one. So the man of God said, where did it fall? He showed him the place. He cut off a stick, he threw it in, and it made the iron float. Therefore, he said, pick it up. You ever seen iron float? Yeah, it's called a U.S. battleship. You know, they got a lot of iron floating. You go down here by the San Francisco Bay, you know, all those mothballed navy. Floating iron, always kind of strange. But it didn't happen back in Bible times. They didn't have iron ships. Iron did not float any more than Jesus walking on water. So Elisha, you see something floating on water that's not supposed to float on water. And it's interesting, he threw a stick in. That's what did Moses throw in the water to make the water sweet, the waters of Marah? He threw in a stick. It's a symbol for the cross. What gives us the power to do the impossible? For iron to swim. It's the power of the cross. I also think it's interesting that widow that was making her last loaf of bread, it says, I'm gathering two sticks. Another symbol for the cross there. So, miracle of defying water. We got three miracles about water here. Elisha also transforms water. They went to the spring of Jericho. Matter of fact, I've drunk from that spring. It's there today. Jericho is irrigated by this spring. It's a very ancient spring. It was a good spring, but the waters were sulfur waters. You couldn't drink them. We go riding around in the desert sometimes in the summer with our buddies, and sometimes we'll find springs. You better taste it first, because some of those springs are poison, and some of them are sulfur, and you just can't drink it. And so the disciples said to Elisha, you know, this water is abundant, but we can't water the crops with it. It kills everything it touches. We can't drink it. And so he takes a little vessel of salt, and he pours it in the water. The water was transformed, and it became sweet. And it says in the Bible, the waters were healed to this day. And I've drunk from that spring, Elisha's spring at Jericho, still running today. That's a miracle recorded in history, and you can see the evidence of that miracle today. Now, did Jesus say, you are the salt of the earth? And that salt represents Christianity that makes the waters drinkable. And Christ, of course, is the living water. Another just analogy of Elisha and Jesus. By the way, Jesus' name in Hebrew is Yeshua. Yeshua. That means Jehovah saves. Elisha's name in Hebrew is Elshua. And that means Elohim, God saves. Elisha's name and Jesus' name are really very similar. One uses the name Jehovah, one uses the name Elohim, but it means God is Savior. So his name was very similar, and he is a type of Christ. Another water miracle. The king of Israel and the king of Judah are being attacked by their enemies. They've surrounded them. You got the Edomites and the Moabites and the Ammonites, and they're going through the desert with their army and getting ready to engage in this battle. And because it takes so long, if you've ever been down by the Dead Sea, it is the hottest, driest, lowest desert in the world. And they run out of water, and armies used to take cattle with them. That was their canned food. And they have no grass, they have no water, the animals are dying. And they say, what do we do? And they said, you know, Elisha came with us on this expedition. Let's ask him. And Elisha, he does something interesting. He said, bring me a minstrel. So they get someone who could sing. And he comes before Elisha, and the Holy Spirit comes on the minstrel, and the minstrel begins to sing. He says, make this valley full of ditches. And so they listen to what the minstrel said, and the kings have the soldiers all start digging these ditches. And they're not foxholes, but they dig these ditches there in the desert. And they went to sleep that night, and during the night they all filled up with water, and they all drank. And the enemy, in the meantime, sees that water from a distance, and the sun rising reflects on it. It's red. It looks like blood. And they said, oh, the kings of Israel and Judah all got mad, and they fought, and that's blood out there on shimmering. And they went to attack them. They weren't prepared. And the Israelites and the people of Judah attacked the Edomites, Moabites, and Ammonites. And actually, they all kind of turned on each other. The Edomites, Moabites, and Ammonites turned on each other. They self-destructed. The Israelites just kind of came along and had to plunder them. So he performed a miracle, and it all happened with the water, and it all traces back again to Elisha. And that's talking about the living water that God gives us, and that's what gives us victory. Not only did they multiply water, they multiplied bread. 2 Kings chapter 8, verse 1. Now I'm jumping back. Not only did Elijah have a miracle of bread, you remember, with a woman? Elisha had a miracle, and it happens often during a time of famine. Was there a famine during the time of Elijah? Now there's a famine during the time of Elisha. He says, matter of fact, 2 Kings 8:1, a famine will come on the land for 7 years. You realize that during the ministry of Christ, there is 7 years where he works especially with the Jewish nation. 3.5 years in person, he dies. Then 3.5 years through the disciples, they just preach to the lost sheep of the house of Israel. Then Stephen is stoned. Then the gospel goes everywhere. That was the end of the 490-year prophecy. 7 years there. 3.5 years through Christ, 3.5 years through the apostles, then the gospel went to the Gentiles. And that was a time of famine because they were rejecting and resisting. And you have that there. During this time of famine, 2 Kings 4, jump to chapter 4, 2 Kings. A man came from Baal Shalisha and brought the man of God bread of the first fruits, 20 loaves of barley bread, newly ripened grain in his knapsack. And he said, give it to the people that they might eat. Now, there's a whole town of people here. But his servant said, what? Shall I set 20 loaves before 100 men? He said, give it to the people that they might eat. For thus says the Lord, they will eat and they'll have some left over. So he set it before them and they had some left over according to the word of the Lord. Now I'm reading from the Old Testament. Does that sound faintly familiar to a New Testament story to you? Was there not enough, but they got some barley loaves? Not enough loaves, but they took this ridiculously small amount of bread, and it was multiplied so that everybody was fed. Not only was everyone fed, there were leftovers. Were there leftovers with Jesus when he multiplied the bread also? We've seen this miracle at our central potlucks many times. Amen? Sometimes we haven't seen the miracle, and there wasn't much luck left in the pot when I got to it. But we have seen the miracle before also. Need to just pray better or something. Not only is there multiplying bread, there's multiplying oil. Now, what does that oil represent? Holy Spirit. You read there in 2 Kings chapter 4 about this woman, and she comes to Elisha. And we should bring our problems to Elisha. And this is a great story. And she said, my husband died, and I have this debt I can't pay. And the creditor, he's basically, I'm paraphrasing, he's taken everything in the house. He's getting ready to take my two boys now as slaves because I can't pay my debt. And they could do that by the law back in Bible times. You couldn't just file chapter 11 or chapter 13. If you couldn't pay your debts, they could take your children into servitude to be their slaves to work off the debt. She said, what am I going to do? And Elisha says, what do you have? Now, you notice one time the disciples came to Jesus and said, we need to send the people home because they're hungry and they have nothing to eat. Jesus said, you give them something to eat. We don't have anything. He said, what do you have? Well, we got five loaves. So Christ, like Elisha, says, look at the resources you have. Consecrate your resources to God and see if he doesn't bless what you have. Your personal gifts and talents, your finances, whatever you have, consecrate what you have to God and he can work a miracle of multiplying it for his kingdom. So she says, well, all I've got in the house left on the shelf is this little vial of oil. Now, why did she save that for the last thing? Well, why would a mother save oil? Oil, and this is not Quaker State motor oil. This is talking about olive oil. It was edible. Oil was a basic commodity that you needed in the medicine chest. It was something you needed in the kitchen. They used it in the living room. Oil was used for healing, right? Don't we anoint with oil? Oil was used for food. It was incorporated in their bread. Oil was used for beauty. They would anoint with oil for your appearance. Oil was used for light. It burned the lamps. It would illuminate. Oil was used for heat. It burned the fire. She did not want her children to be sick. She wanted them to be beautiful. She wanted them to be illuminated. She wanted her children to be fed. She wanted them to be warm. See what I'm saying? And so this was so basic. Now, what does a woman represent symbolically? Should we have oil in our church for all those reasons? I'm not talking about it in a cupboard somewhere. I'm talking about God's Spirit. So she says, all right, I'm going to consecrate what I have. And Elisha says to her, here's what I want you to do. Go through your community. Get your boys to borrow empty vessels. Any kind of vessel. Bring them into your house. And I just always picture these kids going up and down the streets in the neighborhood there, and they got their radio flyer wagon, and they're filling up the wagon with these vessels, and they're bringing them into the house, and they're stacking them all around the room, filling up this empty house with these vessels. And then Elisha says, shut the door, then pour the oil from this little vessel you've got into the empty vessels. So they do that, and they start pouring, and it just keeps on coming. It looks like a magician trick you've probably seen before, where it just keeps pouring and pouring and pouring. You're going, where's it coming from? If there's so much more coming out, how can that be? I remember when I was a kid, I had a little Barbie bottle. A baby bottle. It wasn't a Barbie bottle. It was a little baby bottle. You know, I didn't play with dolls. One of my friends had one. And you would tip it up, and it just would always kept bubbling up, and it seemed like it never stopped. How many of you know what I'm talking about? Did you see? Right? And so you played with dolls too, right? And so they're pouring. It just keeps on coming. She said, well, that one's full. Bring another one. They pour it and it fills up. That one's full. Bring another one. They bring it. And they're going around this room and they're filling up all these different vessels. What does that mean? This is really how a church grows. How much Holy Spirit do you have? Not much. I got a little bit. But do you have some? You invite your neighbors. Your neighbors that don't have Christ are empty vessels. You bring them into your house. Bible says, God is the potter, we are the clay, we're the vessels. Right? You bring them into your house, and you have a Bible study, and you pour the little bit of oil you've got, and you know what? It'll multiply, and you'll have more for the next vessel, and the next vessel, and the next vessel, until pretty soon all the vessels are full. The miracle did not stop until there was nowhere else to pour it. God never runs out of the Holy Spirit. He runs out of people that are willing to receive the Holy Spirit, because we're too full of other things. If you're full, you can't put anything in. So that oil kept coming as long as there was room. Do you make yourself available for God's Spirit, or are your life too full of other things? And then she comes to Elisha. She says, now what do I do? He says, well, go sell the oil, pay your debt. You and your sons will be free and live on the surplus. There was leftovers again. You know, I love this about Jesus. King David said, you anoint my head with oil, my cup runs over. What does running over mean? Surplus, leftovers. They had 12 baskets of extra bread after the miracles of Christ. Christ blesses us exceedingly abundantly above and beyond. There's an overflow. There's leftovers. That's good news, isn't there? You're not going to run out of God. You share him. He'll open the windows of heaven and pour out a blessing. You'll not have room enough. That means leftovers, right? That's the wonderful thing about the Lord. He blesses us. So he multiplies bread, a symbol for the Bible. Give us this day our daily bread. He uses salt. Jesus said, you're the salt of the earth. He multiplies oil, a symbol for the Comforter, the Holy Spirit. And then he baptizes in Jordan. Now, I'm not just talking about where Elijah crossed the Jordan with Elisha, but a leper came to Elisha. What was his name? Jesus quotes this story, Naaman, a Gentile. And Elisha sends his servant out, and he says, you go wash in the Jordan River 7 times and you'll be clean. And he was mad. He didn't want to do that. It seemed too simple. Wash and be clean? He said, I can go back to the rivers of Damascus. This proud general with leprosy. What does leprosy represent? If the Jordan represents baptism, death, burial, and resurrection, in the Bible, leprosy represents sin. It was a deadly disease, a slow death, contagious disease, typically terminal. And it began by affecting the nerves and the extremities, so you lose your feeling. You know what sin does to you? At first, you're convicted by sin, but the more you stay in a life of sin, you lose your sense of conviction. That's when you're really getting near the final stages. You're sinning, and it doesn't bother you anymore. You have no desire to repent. Your heart becomes hard. It's like leprosy. So this proud general named Naaman, captain of all the forces in Syria, he comes to the prophet in Israel, and he says, go wash in the Jordan 7 times. So I can go to all the rivers of Damascus are much clearer and cleaner than the waters of the Jordan. That was true. But God had said, you wash in the Jordan. Did he tell him how many times? If he had washed 5 times, would that have worked? Is God particular about numbers? When he told Joshua to march around the city of Jericho 7 times, did the walls fall down after 4 times? When God tells us to remember the 7th day, does he mean the 7th day, or do you say whatever day is convenient for you? God means what he says, and he expects us to obey what he says. That's why we're here on the day that God says that he's blessed, the 7th day. And so Naaman goes, finally his soldiers come to him and they say, look, if the prophet had asked you to do something difficult, you'd do it, right? Yeah. He said, why not wash and be clean? So he takes off his armor, he goes, and he dips down 7 times in the Jordan. And after he dips down the 6th time, he comes up after the 7th time. And his leprosy had evidently, he lost some of his digits. And it says his flesh was restored to him again, like the flesh of a little child. And I tell you, boy, I'd be rich if I could develop a real cream that would give women flesh like a little child again. They'd buy that. How many of you like the flesh of a little child again? Not too many men admit it, but you know. Can you imagine this? Here's this brave general. And after he washes in the Jordan the 7th time, he comes up, and his soldiers watching this are thinking, what a miracle. Praise the Lord, your leprosy's gone, and your skin looks really nice. Can I touch it? Can you imagine that? General, can I stroke your cheek? I mean, what does that mean? You know, that's really what a Christian is. A Christian is a soldier with baby skin. Because you're born again and yet you're a soldier, right? And so, but that, here you've got a picture of baptism. It happened in the Jordan River, which is where Jesus was baptized. Isn't that right? As a symbol for you and me. Oh, by the way, at the end of that story, Elisha is betrayed by a friend for silver. Naaman tries to pay for his healing. Elisha says no, but he's got a greedy servant named Gehazi who chases after him. He lies and he takes silver, and Gehazi ends up with the leprosy of Naaman because of his greed. Judas ends up hanging himself. Another place where there's a parallel between Elisha and Jesus. Elisha then captures an entire army. This is a great story. You've heard the story about chariots and horses of fire. It comes from this story where an army surrounds Elisha and his servant, this little town of Dothan. And Elisha prays, and God gives him the spirit, and he prays, and the whole army struck blind. So Elisha finds the lead horse, and he starts to walk towards the capital of Israel, Samaria. And he's leading this enemy army. And he leads them. They're all blinded. They don't know where they're going. And he leads this whole army inside the city. They're all confused or blinded or who knows what happened. And I can just picture the watchman on the wall. They say, there's an army approaching. And as they get closer, they say, and Elisha's waving his signal. He says, open the gate. It looks like they're surrendering. And he leads this whole army in. Any of you old timers remember the story of Sergeant York from World War I? Who single-handedly, he got the Congressional Medal of Honor, captured 132 German soldiers by himself. Well, Elisha captured a whole army by himself. And then after he captures them, instead of killing them, the king of Israel says, shall we fire now? Give the word, ready, aim, fire. We'll completely wipe them out. And Elisha says, no, you've already captured them. He says, feed them and send them home. Show them mercy, love them. Isn't that like Jesus? Love your enemies. Give food to those. Your enemy, if he's hungry, feed him. Thirsty, give him something to drink. Isn't that what Jesus taught? This is what Elisha did. He said, love your enemies. Don't retaliate. Another quick story. Do you realize that both Elijah and Elisha stayed with Gentile women and resurrected boys that died in an upper room? You get that? What a coincidence. How many people resurrected boys in the Old Testament? Two. Both Elijah and Elisha. Who do you think those boys represent? Matter of fact, not too many resurrections in the Old Testament, are there? Moses was probably raised by the Lord. The only other resurrections you've got is these two boys and one other I'm about to tell you about. That's a type of Christ. Resurrection in the upper room. New life in the upper room. Does Jesus pour out the Holy Spirit on the church in the upper room? Does Christ inaugurate the New Testament in the upper room with the bread and the wine? And in both cases, they are Gentile women's boys, letting us know that the New Testament church would not just stay with the Jews, but the New Testament church would also go beyond to the Gentiles. I think that's a wonderful example of that. And after Elisha resurrects this boy, the son of the Shunammite woman, says, he presents him to her and says, take up your son. Did Jesus resurrect a boy who was on his way to be buried? The son of a widow? Just like when Elijah resurrected that Canaanite woman's son, she was a widow. And then it says, he presented her to her. Jesus, after he raises the young man, he says, young man, I say to you, arise. He presented him to his mother. You know, one of the reasons that you recognize Jesus as the Messiah is by the multitude of miracles. You can read about that, John 7:31. It says, will the Christ do more miracles than this man? He's done more miracles than Elijah. Elisha did twice as many miracles as Jesus. Elisha did twice as many miracles as Elijah. And Jesus has done even more miracles than Elisha. Will the Messiah do more miracles than this? So Christ is being told that, we're being told that Jesus is the one. Finally, dying encouragement. As Elisha's dying, he brings the king in. And he tells them, you can have victory. He says, open the window and fire the arrow. Have faith in victory. Strike the ground. He only strikes the ground 3 times. He should have struck more. He says, if you'd have more faith, you'd have more victory. Isn't that what Christ said? If we'd have more faith, more enthusiasm, more zeal, we'd have more victory. And then finally, even after Elisha dies, he dies and they bury him. Great prophet of God. It's interesting, Elijah, he goes to heaven in a fiery chariot. Elisha gets a double portion of Elijah's spirit, but he gets sick like everyone else gets old and dies. Long life of ministry and miracles. So even though you have a double portion of the Holy Spirit, doesn't mean you may not get sick physically. Amen? Even the Apostle Paul, filled with the Spirit, he got sick with something, a thorn that didn't go away. So friends, don't get discouraged in this life. We do get old, we do get sick. God can still give you a double portion of His Spirit. Amen? After he dies and he's buried, talk about being full of the Holy Spirit. There's this incredible story where they're about to conduct another funeral. Elisha's been buried. They're taking this man out to bury him. He's dead. You hope so. They're going to bury him, right? And they notice that there's a band of Moabite raiders that are roaming the country. And they say, oh man, we got to run for our lives, but we don't want to be disrespectful to the dead. What do? We can't stay out here and do this funeral. They're near the cemetery. They said, here's the grave of Elisha. It's got a top on it. If we move the stone aside, we can drop this body and it will come back later. So they move aside the stone. They drop in the body of their friend. When his body hits the bones of Elisha, he yells and he comes back to life. Boy, I tell you, Elisha was so spirit-filled that even after his death, he gives life. Now, that's not a type of Christ. He's giving life through his death. This is what Jesus does for you and me. You and I, through the death of Christ, if you get a hold of that, if you touch that, it can infuse you with new life. This is the story of the gospel. Is it just my imagination, friends? Or can you see Christ through all these Old Testament stories? Jesus is here everywhere. And he wants you to recognize that this, in the volume of the book, Christ said, it is written of him. He's not just in the New Testament. He's all through the Old Testament. You search the scriptures, for in them you think you have everlasting life. These are they that testify of me. And beginning at Moses and all the prophets, Christ expounded unto them in all the scriptures. He said that New Testament wasn't even written yet. He expounded unto them in all the scriptures. This is all they had. The things concerning himself. I would like to have heard some of those sermons that Jesus gave, but I bet you that he talked about Moses and Joseph and David and Elijah and Elisha and how they are all types of Christ. And they're there to inspire you and me that we can have that spirit that they had. James tells us, Elijah was a man subject to the same passions as you and me. He struggled and wrestled with sin and temptation just like you do, just like I do. And yet he prayed and the heavens held their rain for 3.5 years. He prayed again and the rain came down. And that would lead me to think that you and I could pray for the rain to come down. I'm not just talking about the drought in California. I'm talking about the Holy Spirit, right? And that God will send the rain. The same God that heard the prayers of Elijah and Elisha will hear our prayers. Wonderful examples for you and me. Did Elijah have a son? He had an adopted son. That was Elisha. Why did Elisha ask for a double portion of Elijah's spirit? Was he being greedy? You know, the Bible says that you were to give your firstborn son a double portion. Elisha walked away from his earthly parents, his earthly inheritance. And he said, Elisha, I want the only inheritance you can give me. I want your spirit. So you really had a father-son relationship between Elijah and Elisha. That's why when he went to heaven, Elisha said, my father, the chariot of Israel and the horsemen thereof. And in Elisha and Elijah, you see the love of the father for the son and the son for the father. How willing was Elijah to give his spirit to Elisha? How willing is Jesus to give his spirit to you? How much should our Heavenly Father love us and that he gave his son? Wonderful stories, wonderful lessons in this story.
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It was on July the 22nd, 1984, that the rings around Neptune were discovered or confirmed. We all knew there were rings around Saturn, but Neptune's rings were harder to observe, much like the rings around Jupiter. There's a lot going on in our massive universe, created by a great creator God, who wants you to know that just as he holds planets in space and their rings, that same creative power is able to uphold you. Hebrews 1:3 says that God is upholding all things by the word of his power. All things. Planets, stars, trees, mountains, and you. You wonder how you're going to make it, do it, overcome it, stand fast in your faith. God has that covered. As a believer in the Creator, you have the privilege of relying on God to hold you up. Place yourself in his hands, and his power will work in your life today. John Bradshaw, It Is Written.

0: Let's praise Him, beloved. He is our song. Our song.
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0: 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Today we're going to be discussing chiropractic care along with our guest, John Morris. I'm Tim Kochus along with Jim Markham in the studio. Here's your HeartWise host, Charles Mills.
1: Thank you, Tim. Appreciate that. Like he says, today we talk about your bones, those amazing things in your body that keep you from being just another pile of protein. Your bones, like everything else about you, are in danger these days because of becoming weak and thin, a condition known as osteoporosis. Our guest today is a chiropractor, a manipulator of bones, and he's here to help us understand how we can keep ours strong and healthy. That makes him a healer, and healing is what HeartWise is all about. Dr. John Morris, welcome to the program.
2: Thank you, Charles, for having me.
1: Dr. Morris, if you could move up to the microphone, and if you could name the single most common thing that we as Americans do to our bones that weakens them, what would it be?
2: Absolutely, lack of exercise. You need to stress your bones to make them strong.
1: Now, I thought that was about muscles. You exercise, and you have strong muscles. How make the connection for us between the muscles and the bones?
2: Absolutely. The muscles are built, obviously, when you do exercise, but you must strengthen the bones through stress. And when you stress the bones, the body understands I need to maintain bone density in order to carry the load.
1: Okay. So in other words, as you strengthen your muscles, the muscles become, I would assume, heavier and stronger, and they try to bend your body, and your bones become stronger to keep from being bent by the muscles. Is that very simplistically a way of putting it?
2: Well, it's more the idea when I speak to patients in the office, I encourage them, especially elderly women, to get outside and walk, and just the simple motion of walking will stress the hip bones, and the pelvis is the biggest area of concern for senior citizens and the elderly care and health.
1: Okay. So as we exercise, we strengthen bones. That's something that a lot of people miss, and apparently a lot of people are missing it big time in this country because, Doctor, osteoporosis is on the rise. Am I right?
2: Absolutely. Yes.
1: Lack of exercise. Now, okay, I'm going to go out there and I'm going to go walking. Is walking it? Can you strengthen your bones with simply walking, or do you have to do something else?
2: Well, that is the most critical one for people, especially with, again, the senior citizens, the elderly. They need to have strong pelvises. Once they fall and fracture a pelvis, then they're in great danger for disability for the rest of their life. So, any load-bearing exercise, and it does not have to be muscle-building, heavy weights. It's just something to stress the bones in your body, in your arms, and throughout your body to let your body know, hey, we need to maintain this bone density.
1: The bone health you're talking about for the elderly, how far back does that extend toward young people? Are young people in jeopardy these days also of osteoporosis?
2: Well, I think as these younger generations age, you're going to see a much greater problem with the prevalence of obesity and diabetes and issues like high blood pressure. People are not exercising and not doing anything.
3: Now, does this have a lot to do with the diet, with the kids, particularly on the sodas and things of that nature, where they're not getting the vitamins, the nutrients their body needs?
2: Yes, and that's another critical issue is you have to feed your body what it needs to maintain health. Mm-hmm. And you mentioned sodas. Sodas is one of the big characteristics I try to explain to patients that is detrimental to bone health. It'd be sodas, smoking, too much alcohol, and refined or processed foods, fast foods. Mm-hmm. And I'm not a big fan of dairy either.
1: You know, well, I want to get to the dairy in just a minute, but let's talk about sodas for just a second. How can a soda pop, drinking a Coke or a Pepsi, how can that weaken the bones?
2: That's an excellent question. The big issue with sodas and the refined and processed fast foods are they have a tendency to make your blood more acidic. Okay. And what your body does to neutralize acid is the same thing as when you have an acidic stomach, you take a Tums, that's calcium that neutralizes the acid. So your body leaches calcium from the bones in order to neutralize blood acidity.
1: Oh, my goodness. So when you drink that bottle to pop, the body goes, uh-oh, we're getting acidic here. I need to neutralize this. Out comes the calcium from the bones where it's stored. Is that right?
2: Yes. The calcium in the bones is a storage depot, and it's very important for health. Yeah.
3: But that's what makes up the strength of the bone.
4: Yeah.
2: Absolutely.
4: Yeah,
3: calcium makes the strength.
1: Forget the pop. Let's go get the milk, because milk is loaded with calcium. Calcium and milk go hand in hand. Am I right?
2: Well, yes, that part is true.
1: Okay. Well, then I need to drink a lot of milk to keep my bones healthy.
2: No.
3: Okay. Explain that.
1: You got some splaining to do. What happens when I drink milk?
2: Well, what I try to explain to my patients is that when God did not put cows on this planet for us to go nurse on. Okay. Mm-hmm. So, if you want milk, then you should go pull up to your mother and get a drink, which for most people is a pretty disgusting thought.
1: Yeah. Well, okay.
4: Except
1: when you're little. When you're
2: absolutely
1: a baby, that's a wonderful thought.
2: All right. Mammal babies drink lactation as babies, but no other animal drinks lactation as an adult, let alone the lactation of a different species.
3: Animals are wean themselves off. The mother says, hey, you're up now, you can eat solid foods, you're on your own.
2: Absolutely.
3: So why are we, exactly, I like the way you put it, because we're drinking milk and we're adults. We shouldn't be drinking any lactated milk, period. That would be milk from a cow.
2: Let alone the lactation from a different species.
3: A different species, right.
2: Yeah.
3: It's been modified at times.
2: And milk is designed to nourish a baby cow. And take a baby cow that weighs, say, 40 pounds up to 1,200 pounds. It's not really designed to take an 8-pound baby up to 140 pounds. And if you look at the anatomy of a cow, their stomach, they process food over a greater period of time to allow the absorption of the calcium, where we move food through our bodies much more quickly. And what we end up doing is absorbing the phosphates, which cause, again, acidity in the blood, which has to be neutralized by the calcium. So there is calcium in milk, but it does cause a negative calcium effect in your body.
1: Because animal protein by default is acidic. Am I right?
2: Mm-hmm. Yes.
1: Yeah. Okay. All right. So we're taking an acidic medium, milk, which has calcium, and putting it in our body, where our bodies are trying to neutralize the acidity that comes with the milk. So the calcium in the milk is being used.

0: You know, right. I admit the milk calcium is good and we need it, but it's, you know, again, what else are we getting with the calcium? We're getting everything that's it's with the cow's milk. And just like Dr. Moore said, if we were going to have, if God wanted us to do that, wouldn't it make sense that we, you know, we have cows with us for our whole lives? You know, it just doesn't make sense. But, you know, one of the things I wanted to focus, you know, we've been talking a lot about bones here, but actually chiropractic care is more about nerve health than it is about bone health. You know, and all these structural changes that happen, the bones and muscles make the nerves happy because the nerves control the body.
1: So, Dr. Morris, when you go after, and I've gone to the chiropractor many, many times, when my chiropractor goes there and starts pulling and stretching and snapping and cracking and all those kind of things, you're doing something for our nerves? Is that right?
2: We are focused on the central nervous system. That is correct.
1: Okay.
3: So there's more to it than just chiropractic care, not just moving the bones, but it's the body itself. It's the muscles around the bones that keep them in place.
2: Well, the muscles respond to any sort of dysfunction that's going on inside the body. The muscles are there posturally to stabilize the spine in any sort of deficit that's going on.
1: Right.
2: We use the spine as levers to release the energy within the body to allow it to function in a normal fashion.
1: Mm-hmm. Well, now, when you say release the energy, you're sounding kind of weird here, doctor. What do you mean by release the energy?
2: Well, fair enough.
0: you know, I heard a good example by a chiropractor. It's like static on an electricity line. You know, the nerves can't talk well because they're either being squished by a muscle or not released. And when they're squished, they don't produce the chemicals, and the nerves can't accomplish what they want to do.
3: Well, the body's a big organism,
1: like
3: so it has to be finely tuned.
1: Like that.
3: Essentially,
0: you know,
3: if the muscles
0: aren't good, like a telephone line.
3: Like a telephone line. Electronically, essentially, the body itself has to work in harmony. And if you have a muscle that is tight or being pulled or you've had a twitch or something like that, I think that's what John's talking about right here, is how to get the body back in tune. And that's what you're working on.
1: So we're talking about
3: itself.
1: A flow here. We're talking about the flow of blood, the flow of energy, the flow of communications.
0: There you go.
3: Within the body.
1: All right.
3: You go, Charles.
1: Got it. All right. Without the static. I love that. That's a good illustration. Okay. Dr. Morris, before we have our break, I want to ask you a very pointed question, and I need a really pointed answer. A lot of people think chiropractors are quacks. What's your response to that?
2: I can tell you that in any profession, you're going to have good and bad. Certainly, our profession has its share, and the media likes to focus on the extravagant, outlandish performances of a very minority group of chiropractors within our profession. So I encourage patients, and I always welcome patients to come in my office and get comfortable with what we do. And if we're not for them, then I try to find somebody that is right for them. But yes. There are quacks in my profession, just like any other.
1: You sound like Dr. Markham. Dr. Markham will tell people, go here, go there, try this, try that, that integrated approach. And so you're part of that integrated approach, Dr. Morris. And I appreciate what you're saying here, because I know that I have been helped. I know a lot of people that have been helped tremendously by what chiropractors do for us. And now I'm understanding it. You're clearing out the communication system. You're removing the static. I like that, Dr. Markham. You're helping our body, muscles, nerves, bones, communicate with each other by clearing the lines. I like that, and that's a good thing. We're talking with John Morris here. He's a chiropractor in Chattanooga, Tennessee, and we have some questions that have been coming into HeartWise Ministries, which we're going to get to in just a moment. Dr. Morris, what is the number one problem you're finding? If lack of exercise is the cause, what is lack of exercise doing to most of your patients that come to see you?
2: Well, probably the biggest issue, the trend now is more of an upper cervical headache type issues, cervical issues in the neck. And I'm finding that more people are tending to slouch over more at work and sitting at their computers. And a lot of these younger people are doing having the same issues because their heads are tilted down while they're texting. And I'm trying to encourage people to raise their monitors and raise their hands up while they're doing the texting. And, of course, a lot of people don't think that's very cool, but that is really what they need to do, is be more aware of that.
1: I like that. If those guys in that airplane had raised the laptop up to eye level, they could have seen that they overflew Minneapolis by 150 miles. All right. Okay. We're going to take a short break and

0: be back with John Morris in just a minute, Tim.
1: That's right. And if you have questions about chiropractic care, you can always go to our website at heartwiseministries.org. 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Stay tuned. We'll be right back.

0: Hi, kids. This is Jared. My daddy works here at Life Talk Radio. He asked me to talk to you for a minute about the adventures of the Holy Bible and to tell you how great they are. Each Bible study is full of puzzles and other activities to help you learn more about Jesus. Then every time you finish four lessons, they send you a free cassette tape from your story hour. My sisters and I really like listening to these stories. When you finish all the lessons, there's 54, you'll get a free holder for all the tapes. The best part of all is it's free. That will probably be your parents' favorite part, too. So, to start taking the adventures in the Holy Bible, all you have to do is call Life Talk Radio, 1-800-775-HOPE. Thanks, I know you'll enjoy them.
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2: One of the best biblical treatments is a treatment called love. 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So try to find more love in your life today and work on love as a treatment.
1: 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That's heartwiseministries.org.
3: And as always, we like to get into the Bible, which we consider our directory of life. We're going to Proverbs 15:30. The light of the eyes rejoices the heart, and a good report makes the bones healthy. Now, there's a lot more to it than that, isn't there, Dr. John Morris?
4: Absolutely. Dr. John Morris is here. He's a chiropractor in Chattanooga. And we have a question here from heartwiseministries.org, and that is, what is an adjustment and does it hurt? What's your answer, Dr. Morris?
5: Yeah, we're given that question quite a bit. An adjustment is a gentle, specific force that's put into your spine to release any interference that's going on with the central nervous system to allow it to function in a better fashion. Most of the time, practically almost all the time, it should not be painful at all, although sometimes we find that patients get apprehensive and wrestle with us a little bit, and, so we have to work them a little bit more. But after their first adjustment, usually it's no problem at all.
4: Hmm. What is all that cracking and smacking and breaking of glass I hear when my doctor does that to me?
6: Hence the name Bone Cracker, right?
4: Right.
5: He must not like you a whole lot. No.
6: Is he slapping you, Charles? What's going on here?
5: The cavitation that you experience at many adjustments is actually a release of air between the joints, and it's totally benign. It doesn't affect the body in a negative way at all. And not all adjustments have a cavitation that goes on with them. So a lot of times patients don't even hear pops with it, and it depends on the type of adjustment that is given, because chiropractic is very much an art form, and there's a broad base of medium to deliver the adjustment, whether it's through an instrument that clicks or a table that drops or actual laying on of hands.
4: Yeah. Now, when I get out of the table and I go out the door, I have to say that I feel better. I think I'm standing taller. It's probably psychological. But how do I know if my chiropractor did a good job? What are some of the signs and symptoms I should be looking for that says, hey, he did what he was supposed to do, or she did what she's supposed to do?
5: Well, it depends on what you're in there for. I mean, obviously, if you're coming in there with low back pain, then you should expect to have some low back relief. And not necessarily on the first visit. Sometimes it takes a couple of visits to work out the problem. But you should be able to say, okay, I'm feeling better, you know. And if you're not, then you need to find someone, because there are good chiropractors out there that will get you to feeling better.
3: You know, there are some doctors, and I think patients on that side of the patient side, they go to the doctor and they think it's a magic touch, and they're going to walk out of there, and that's it. They're going to feel great. Yeah. It takes time for the body to adjust to the adjustments.
5: I try to explain to my patients, this is a naturally occurring event inside mm-hmm. your body. We are trying to improve your body, just like a person that goes to the gym and mm-hmm. works out.
3: Right,
5: they work out one time. They're not going to come out all buff and built like mm-hmm. Arnold Schwarzenegger. That takes time and patience. And also, you have to be willing to do other things to help coordinate your healing.
3: Mm-hmm. Right.
5: I personally put a lot of responsibility back on my patients for getting better. You know, I tell patients make their dream of health a reality. And DREAM is an acronym for diet, rest, exercise, the adjustments, and mental and spiritual well-being.
3: Right.
5: So
4: 20%
5: of your overall health, I'll take responsibility for. Mm-hmm. But you guys have to take responsibility for yourself. See, a lot of patients are under this idea that they can take a pill or have a medical procedure mm-hmm. and they don't have to take responsibility for their health. They can have take a shot of insulin and go eat a Snickers bar. They have to take responsibility for their own health. And
3: right.
5: those are the patients yeah. that really do well in our practice.
7: Yeah, and you know what? This goes with all healers. Most healers deal with an acute problem, whether mm-hmm. it be back pain or headaches, and they also deal with chronic problems, how we release the stress chronically. So one of the things chiropractors does is chronic care when you are feeling well, to keep you well, to keep those nerves and communications and chemistry in balance the way we do. Because mm-hmm. let's face it, this world is not happy to our chemistry. You know, we got cars that put us in unnatural positions. God never made us to be in a car. God never made us to sit all day. God never made us to be this way. And as we do this, our spine and our central nervous system can't communicate as effectively. So there's a certain amount of maintenance or chronic care to deal with the chronic stresses that the world put on us. And then the acute problems.
3: Now, it's interesting because when I was telling Dr. John Morris here, when I was in high school, I worked with a chiropractor. The hardest thing he said was people in certain routines put their bodies in certain positions and it starts changing their body. And he said, you got to put it back into its natural form. It is so hard to get them to change the routine. And that goes back to what you're saying. The patient has to take responsibility for their body. They have to take responsibility on getting better, changing those bad habits.
4: I'm assuming that the natural position is one of standing upright or laying prone without being crooked. Is that right?
5: Well, we are not designed to sit, period.
4: Right. Okay.
5: Our bodies are not designed to be in a seated position.
4: Well, I'm going to stand up right here. I'm standing up. Okay. I'm going to do the show standing up from now on. Okay.
3: I'm standing up.
5: People, yes, you are. People at work, you know, they will sit slouchy and lean on one side, and there's a lot of really poor posture. And when you sleep, you certainly do not want to be lying on your belly. That really works against you also.
4: Okay.
5: So
4: right. Okay.
5: I can look, when I look at films, you know, I've seen thousands of films, and when I look at them, I can tell exactly how the patient's sleeping. I say, you need to quit sleeping on your side, curling up in a ball. That's really bad. Look how your spine is has that curve. Mm-hmm. And they understand that.
4: Okay. All right. So I'm trying to get in my mind how I'm supposed to walk and how I'm supposed to sit. If I have to sit, is there a proper way of sitting? I mean, we have to sit. I mean, those of us who work on computers all day or radio stations all day, we're doing a lot of sitting. Is there a proper way to sit? Can you tell us real quick?
5: Sure. I tell all my patients when you're seated, you want to try to have everything at right angles or 90-degree angles with your foot hitting your leg, your leg to your thigh, and your thigh to your hip, and your back going up straight. So a lot of these kids in the cars these days have their seats leaned way back, and they think they're all funky, but they're really messing up their spine.
3: Wow. All right. John, do you have a website they can go to check stuff out at?
5: Our website is MorrisFamilyChiropractic.com.
3: 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All right.
4: Fantastic. Well, this is good stuff, Tim.
3: It is. It is. HeartWise is a production of HeartWise Ministries. If you'd like more information on today's show, go to our website at heartwiseministries.org. 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On behalf of our guest, John Morris, Dr. James Markham, Charles Mills, I'm Tim Cochis. Thanks for joining us.

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1: Have you ever felt like God is off in space somewhere, completely occupied with something else, so that He doesn't have any time for you? Today on It Is Written, we're going to find out, through a startling truth revealed in the Bible, that nothing could be further from the truth.
2: It has stood the test of time. God's book, the Bible. Still relevant in today's complex world. It is written. 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Presented by Sean Boonstra.
1: The story's told of a little girl who was forced to spend the night in an air raid shelter during the ravages of World War II in England. Her father tucked her into her cot, kissed her forehead, and turned out the light. As she lay in the dark, she could hear the terrible noises of war coming from above. Once in a while, her cot shook violently as bombs fell on the people above. And even though she was very young, she was well aware of what the people above were experiencing because her mother had already been lost. Her stomach was in a knot. It was impossible to sleep. The smothering darkness was suffocating. She closed her eyes and bravely clutched her doll, but the terror of the night finally broke her resolve.
3: Daddy, are you there?
4: Yes, honey. Daddy's right here. Now close your eyes and go to sleep.
1: She pulled the blankets up past her chin and tried to peer through the blackness in her father's direction, but it was too dark to see anything. She pinched her eyes shut and tried desperately to sleep, but it didn't work.
3: Daddy, are you still there?
4: Yes, sweetheart. Daddy's still here. Everything's going to be all right. Just close your eyes and you'll fall asleep.
1: It felt good to hear her father's voice, and she felt better for a moment. But before long, the darkness pushed her helplessly to the edge of fear.
3: Daddy!
4: Yes, honey, I'm still here. What is it?
3: Daddy, I was just wondering if you're facing my way.
4: Of course, sweetheart, my face is turned your way.

Now let's turn the clock back several thousand years. Adam stood at the edge of the garden, tired from a day of work. A bead of sweat ran down over his eyebrow, stinging his eye. After wiping his face with the back of his hand, he wiped it on his clothes and then glanced at it. His palm was raw and blistered from the handles of his crude gardening tools. And he noticed a small thorn poking through the skin just below his thumb. As he pulled it out, he suddenly felt sick to his stomach. How could I do it, he thought. How could I throw everything away that I had for this? As he glanced back over his shoulder in the direction of Eden, another wave of nausea squeezed the pit of his stomach. His new garden was nothing like that. He bent over and scooped up a handful of dirt and let some of it trickle through his fingers. Instead of living forever, he was going to go back to that. It was hard to accept, but he knew it was real. He'd already experienced what it was like to put a limp corpse in the ground, because his son became the first human victim of sin. The worst of it was that he knew he was responsible. If only he hadn't stepped across the line into rebellion against God. He looked back at Eden one more time, and a flash of brilliant light caught his eye. Then he remembered, this thing's not over yet. God's still going to give it all back. A small smile pushed at the corners of his mouth, and he turned back to his work. Of course, I don't know for sure that anything like that ever actually happened, but it's not unlikely. I have to believe that Adam did a lot of hard thinking after being expelled from the garden. Imagine the startling contrast he must have experienced between the old world and the new world as joy gave way to sorrow and everlasting life gave way to death. I've spent a lot of time contemplating the first few chapters of the Bible, and I've often tried to imagine what it would be like for Adam when God arrived that first evening after he sinned. That was the first time any human being had experienced fear. And it was also the first time anybody had felt it necessary to run from God and hide. Here's what the Bible says in the book of Genesis. And they heard the voice of the Lord God walking in the garden in the cool of the day. And Adam and his wife hid themselves from the presence of the Lord God amongst the trees of the garden. And the Lord God called unto Adam and said unto him, Where art thou? And he said, I heard thy voice in the garden, and I was afraid, because I was naked and I hid myself. Now God, I'm sure, could easily see Adam cowering in the bushes. But God asks the question anyway in a tortured lament, because his family has just been destroyed. God's asking Adam, what have you done? Why are you hiding? I know the first sin broke the heart of God. Looking down the corridors of time, he could see every funeral that would take place because of human rebellion. He could see sickness, pain, poverty, loneliness, and crime. He could see a human race cut off from their heavenly Father, and it tore his heart in two because he didn't create us to live that kind of miserable existence. The Bible says that Adam and Eve were expelled from the garden. It was the only thing to do, because if our first parents were to eat from the tree of life in their sinful state, their rebellion would be perpetuated indefinitely, and human suffering would never find any relief. They simply had to be removed from paradise. And furthermore, our work habits were going to have to change. Too much leisure time was going to be bad for us because there would be no limit to the wickedness we could think to do in our spare time. So God set up a new order of existence. Listen to this. And unto Adam he said, Because thou hast hearkened unto the voice of thy wife, and hast eaten of the tree which I commanded thee, saying, Thou shalt not eat of it, cursed is the ground for thy sake. In sorrow shalt thou eat of it all the days of thy life, thorns also and thistles shall it bring forth to thee. And thou shalt eat the herb of the field, in the sweat of thy face shalt thou eat bread,
till thou return unto the ground. For out of it wast thou taken, for dust thou art, and unto dust shalt thou return. I hope you noticed it. The Bible says that God cursed the ground for our sake. When we fell into sin, He immediately sprang into action to mitigate the damage. He created a new pattern of life that, while not as joyful as our original existence, would keep hope alive. He set things up so that we wouldn't slide irredeemably into the depths of depravity. He found ways to help us resist the temptation, because He knew we were going to face lots of it now that we had yielded the whole planet to the devil. Adam and Eve were ushered out of the garden to a new life filled with heartache. But as the gates of Eden swung shut behind them, God established a startling reminder of His intentions to restore paradise through the sacrifice of His Son. The Bible says in the book of Genesis, "So He drove out the man, and He placed at the east of the Garden of Eden cherubims and a flaming sword which turned every way to keep the way of the tree of life." Now, at first glance, this is one of the most puzzling passages in the Bible. Why would God bother to put angels at the gates of Eden? Wouldn't it be enough to simply remove the garden from the face of the earth? Why go through all this trouble? Well, Genesis 3 verse 24 gives us one good reason. It was to keep sinful human beings from eating the fruit of the tree of life and then living forever. We all have a pretty good idea of how much suffering a person has to endure over the course of 70 or 80 years of life. So how much would we suffer if we lived forever in this same state of existence? And how far would our wickedness go if we had absolutely no time limit? Now, God could have simply removed the tree of life, but He was trying to convey a very important message as He posted two angels at the gates of the garden. You'll notice that the Bible doesn't say the angels were there to bar the way to the tree of life. It says they were there to keep it. God was not rejecting the human race. He was establishing a method of saving it. Man's expulsion from the garden wasn't the end of the story. Take another close look at Genesis 3 verse 24. If you read the text carefully, it seems to indicate that God established His very presence where Adam and Eve could see it, as if to say that He had not lost His desire to commune with the human race even after our rebellion. In fact, the Hebrew word used to say that God placed angels at the garden is shakan, which means to cause to dwell. In other words, God didn't simply put angels and a flaming sword by the garden. He caused them to dwell there. Now, that's significant, because the Bible reveals that in heaven, cherubim are the angels that stand right next to the throne of God. We're even told in Ezekiel 28 that Lucifer held that position before he sinned. Before he was a devil, he was a covering cherub. Now, the greeting card industry hasn't done us any favors in the theology department. Cherubim are not babies with wings who float on clouds and shoot arrows into the unsuspecting hearts of young lovers. According to the Bible, they're powerful creatures, and they hold some of the highest positions in the universe. In fact, God is often described as dwelling between the cherubim or something like it. Listen to this passage. "Give ear, O shepherd of Israel, thou that leadest Joseph like a flock, thou that dwellest between the cherubims, shine forth." Here's another one. "The Lord reigneth. Let the people tremble. He sitteth between the cherubims. Let the earth be moved." And there's another one, the prayer of Hezekiah. Listen to this. "And Hezekiah prayed unto the Lord, saying, O Lord of hosts, God of Israel, that dwellest between the cherubims, thou art the God. Even thou alone, of all the kingdoms of the earth, thou hast made heaven and earth." A pair of cherubs at the gates of Eden is a clue that God is trying to communicate something important. When the Israelites built the Ark of the Covenant, they put a lid on top made of pure gold called the mercy seat. And the Bible tells us that when they made that mercy seat, they put two golden angels or cherubim on top of it. Here's what the Bible says. "And thou shalt make a mercy seat of pure gold. 2 cubits and a half shall be the length thereof, and 1 cubit and a half the breadth thereof.
And thou shalt make two cherubims of gold. Of beaten work shalt thou make them in the two ends of the mercy seat. And make one cherub on the one end, and the other cherub on the other end. Even of the mercy seat shall you make the cherubims on the two ends thereof. And the cherubim shall stretch forth their wings on high, covering the mercy seat with their wings. And their faces shall look one to another. Toward the mercy seat shall the faces of the cherubims be. The two angels, or cherubs, covered the mercy seat with their wings. In other words, they were covering cherubs, the very position Lucifer used to hold. And in the Old Testament sanctuary, God's presence literally took up residence between the two angels on the mercy seat. Here's what Exodus says. And there I will meet with thee, and I will commune with thee from above the mercy seat, from between the two cherubims which are upon the ark of the testimony, of all things which I will give thee in commandment unto the children of Israel. The Ark of the Covenant and its mercy seat actually served as a throne for God during the time that Israel was crossing the wilderness. It was the place where He drew closest to His people. It was the place where He gave instructions and listened to the petitions of His children. So what does that have to do with the cherubim at the Garden of Eden? Quite a bit, actually. Let's put all the pieces together and see what we have. Lucifer was a covering cherub. It was his position in heaven before he ever fell into open rebellion. God is described several times in the Bible as dwelling between the cherubim. The mercy seat on the ark had two covering cherubs on it, and the ark itself was built according to a pattern that God had shown Moses. Is it possible that the ark was a copy of something in heaven? Well, not only is it possible, the Bible tells us it's true. In the book of Revelation, John is given a quick glimpse into the courts of heaven, and he describes something incredible. And the temple of God was opened in heaven, and there was seen in his temple the ark of his testament. Now, a testament is the same thing as a covenant, which is why the two halves of your Bible, which describe an old and a new covenant, are referred to as the Old and New Testaments. John was shown that not only was there an Ark of the Covenant on earth, there was also one in heaven. The Ark in heaven is literally the throne of God, the place that houses His presence. So let's revisit the Garden of Eden for just a moment. If cherubs are the ones who stand next to the throne of God, and He is said to dwell between the cherubim, what are the possibilities that the angels and bright light that God placed at the gates of the garden are actually a manifestation of the presence of God? Well, the chances are pretty good. First of all, the Bible tells us that God caused those angels and light to dwell at the gates of the garden. The Hebrew word, as we've already discussed, is shachan, which shares the same root as the Hebrew word shekinah. So, what is shekinah? Well, you won't find that word used anywhere in the Bible, but it's a word that the ancient Hebrews used to describe the glorious presence of God. It's a word that specifically describes God dwelling among His people. The Shekinah was nothing less than the very presence of God. So when the Bible says in the literal original language that God caused two angels and a bright flaming sword to dwell at the gates of Eden, it might be saying something very important. Not only was there an Ark of the Covenant in the Old Testament sanctuary, there might have been something like it at the Garden of Eden. Calvinist Bible scholar Hugh Martin noticed this possibility several hundred years ago. Here's what he wrote on the subject, and the language is archaic, but it's important that we look at it. For the primitive worship which immediately succeeded the fall, some special locality was consecrated as the place where Jehovah's name was placed, where His worshipers assembled, to which they brought their offerings, that they might call upon His name through sacrifice and receive tokens of their acceptance and fresh intimations, it may be, of the Lord's will. Most probably, in the days of the first family of our race, the gate of the Garden of Eden, where God placed the cherubims and the flaming sword, constituted the seat of sacred worship, occupying the place and serving the purpose which, in after generations,
were occupied and served by the tabernacle in the wilderness and in Shiloh, and ultimately by the temple on Mount Moriah. Hugh Martin wasn't the only one who noticed this. Here's what the famous Bible scholars Jameson, Fawcett, and Brown said about this same passage in Genesis. Listen to this. The passage should be rendered thus, "And he dwelt between the cherubim at the east of the Garden of Eden, and a fierce fire or Shekinah unfolding itself to preserve the way of the tree of life. This was the mode of worship now established to show God's anger at sin and teach the mediation of a promised Savior as the way of life, as well as of access to God. They were the same figures as were afterwards in the tabernacle and temple, and now, as then, God said, I will commune with thee from above the mercy seat, from between the two cherubims." Is it possible that God himself actually manifested his presence at the gates to Eden? If he did, it was a powerful reminder that God had not abandoned people in spite of their sins. He still had an overwhelming desire to be with us. The way to the tree of life had been closed, but only for now. And one day, we will once again commune with God face to face. In the darkness of a sinful world, Adam likely grew very discouraged. It would be tempting to think that God had given us over to the natural consequences of rebellion. And to be honest, we really don't deserve any better. But in the darkness of despair, as Adam cried out, "Father, are you still here?" he could glance at the gates of the garden and see it for himself. Not only was God still there, but in the dark night of sin, his face is still turned our way. And that gives me great hope as a sinner. I know that the things I've done disqualify me from an eternity in the presence of God. But in the Bible, I can see that God's face is still turned my way. Not only was he present at the garden, but he's also present in this book. He's breathed his creative power into it, and he speaks to me every time I read it. And I can also look at the cross of Christ and see that he cares. I can see that he hasn't given up on me, and his face is still turned my way. Maybe today, you're convinced that you've just gone too far. Maybe you feel that the things you've done disqualify you from a relationship with God. But the good news is that he has a plan to pull you into his family. You'll discover very quickly as you study what he says that he still longs to be with you and to have you bask in his presence. Your sins don't have to be the end of the world because God has a plan to keep the way to the tree of life open for you.

0: Let me ask you, what are you up against today? Are there things in your life that seem hopeless and you're wondering if God can even hear your prayers? Today you can know beyond the shadow of a doubt that the face of your Heavenly Father is still turned your way. Let's pray together. Father in heaven, today we've discovered some really good news. You didn't walk out on us when we sinned. In fact, you gave us clear signals that you're still interested in being with us. Today we want clean hearts and clean hands. We ask that you would forgive our sins and draw us ever closer into your presence. For we ask it in Jesus' name. Amen.
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0: Thanks so much for joining me again this week. 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
1: Hello, friends. This is Doug Batchelor. How about an amazing fact? A recent spike in cases of one of history's most feared diseases has been blamed on a less than terrifying animal, the armadillo. For example, Florida has seen 9 leprosy cases so far this year, compared to as few as 2 in a typical year. And health officials believe that the increase in cases has been caused by human contact with armadillos. Health researchers determined armadillos, shy nocturnal creatures found in much of the southern U.S., can harbor the bacteria that causes leprosy and spread it to humans, though it'd be probably requiring repeated contact. The disease, which is clinically termed Hansen's disease, infects about 100 U.S. citizens annually. While best known as an affliction associated with biblical times, leprosy is now most common in southern states, including Texas, Florida, and Louisiana. The condition is a lot more treatable than it was in the days of the leper colonies. But just to be on the safe side, authorities are urging citizens to stay away from these cute creatures. While a person might get leprosy by touching an armadillo, the Bible says a leper can be healed by touching Jesus. Stay with us, friends. We're going to learn more as Amazing Facts brings you this edition of Bible Answers Live.
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3: And my name is John Ross. Good evening, listening friends. And Pastor Doug, welcome back. You were just this morning in Mexico on a mission trip, and you just flew in this afternoon.
1: Woke up in Mexico, drove across the border and flew up from San Diego, wanted to be with our friends tonight to study the Word.
3: Well, let's begin the program with prayer. Dear Father, we thank you once again that we have this opportunity to study your Word. We ask a special blessing upon this program. Be with those who are listening, wherever they might be, Lord, and guide us as we open the Scriptures, as we feast upon the living bread. For we ask this in Jesus' name. Amen.
1: Amen.
3: Pastor Doug, you opened the program by talking about a unique little creature, the armadillo. I understand that there are different varieties, and the one that we have over here in North America, mostly in the southern states, originally migrated up from Mexico, but there is a kind of armadillo further south, I guess Central or South America, that can actually roll itself up into a ball when chased by its enemy and just rolls away.
1: That's
3: remarkable,
1: right. It's amazing.
3: Creature.
1: They fit together like a little puzzle.
3: Mm-hmm.
1: It's just perfect. And, yeah, they are cute. And I know when I lived in Texas and we'd periodically see an armadillo, they get so scared when they see a car that they just jump straight up, which makes things worse usually. But, and, you know, they're not vicious or anything. And so people have caught them and they've handled them. And lo and behold, you know, they've discovered they seem to, their bodies are a perfect culture for the leprosy disease. And so they've noticed this spike or increase in cases evidently is caused because the increase of development in Florida and Texas and these other places, the suburbs, they're being displaced. People are finding armadillos and their babies in their yard and so forth, and they're being handled or they're touching their dens. And so they've had this increase in leprosy through touch. In Bible times, you weren't supposed to touch someone with leprosy because you could contract leprosy. With one exception, there's a story in the Bible of a leper who touched someone and he was made clean by the contact. And I think that's found in the Gospel of Mark. Where do you have the verse there?
3: Yes, Mark chapter 1 and verse 40 talks about a leper coming to Jesus and kneeling down to him and saying, "If you are willing, you can make me clean."
1: That's right. And Jesus said, I am willing, be thou clean. And he reaches out and touches him. Now, one of two things would happen. You would either, Christ would be unclean if he touched the leopard, or the cleansing of Christ would flow the opposite direction. Mm-hmm. And Jesus reversed the polarity, and he had cleansing flow back into the man instead of the leprosy passing on the disease. And that's what he did for that man, friends, he can do for everybody. Most people, when you touch someone sick, you're at risk of becoming sick. But when you touch Jesus, he imparts cleansing. He imparts healing. He imparts purity. And so, in the same way they said in our little article this evening, that through repeated contact with armadillos, you're at higher risk of being contaminated. Through repeated contact with Jesus, you're at greater risk of being purified. Mm. And so I recommend as much contact as possible, and talk to the Lord, pray, spend time with Jesus. And when that leper said, Lord, if you are willing, you can make me clean. Jesus said, I am willing. It is God's will for you to be saved from your sin, for you to have a new life and to be made pure. And he can do that for you. And we have a free offer that we'll send to anyone that wants to know more about how can we have that salvation from sin. How does that experience take place?
3: We have a book that we'll be happy to send anybody who calls and asks. The book is called The Savior and the Serpent. It's talking about how we can be set free from sin by reaching out by faith and touching Jesus, receiving him as our Savior. We'll send the book to anybody who calls and asks. Our resource line is 800-835-6747. And again, the book is called The Savior and the Serpent. The number to call, 800-835-6747. 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You can also read it for free online at amazingfacts.org. If you have a Bible question, our phone number here to the studio is 800-463-7297. Again, that's 800-463-7297 with your Bible question. Pastor Doug, I think we're ready to go to the phone lines. All right. First caller is Dale, and he is listening right here in Sacramento. Dale, welcome to the program.
4: Thank you, Pastor Doug, for taking my call.
1: Well, thank you for calling.
4: I appreciate listening to your program. My question has to do with Islam. Okay. Why is Islam the fastest growing religion today, and is it mentioned in biblical prophecy at all?
1: Two questions. One, about the apparent rapid growth of Islam. Now, when you talk about a religion growing, there are a lot of inaccurate numbers because, for instance, not everybody that is born in a Christian home is automatically a Christian, but many people are counted as Christians because maybe they were born into a Catholic family. And if you ask them, what's your religion? They'll say, well, my family is a Catholic. I guess I'm a Catholic. Same thing. Islam, especially, they believe in having large families. There might be a lot of biological growth, and people culturally might say, well, yeah, my religion is Islam. But they're not necessarily practicing, and that's also true of Christians. So what I'm saying is you have nominal Muslims, you have nominal Christians. That means a name only. But they may not be practicing the fundamentals. They may not be reading the Bible or the Quran. So what really makes a religion, you really count the numbers by the

0: Revelation, talking about the seven trumpets.
1: That's right. Usually it's, well, it's Revelation chapter 9, the fifth and the sixth trumpet have often been identified. This is even during the time of the Reformation. They identified the rise and expansion of Islam, symbolized by the fifth and the sixth trumpet. So the fifth trumpet has been identified with Muhammad and how, you know, Islam grew. And then the sixth trumpet during the time of the Ottoman Empire or the Turks, how it expanded towards Europe and took over certain countries.
0: Yeah. So, and there may also be some references as well, Dale, in the book of Daniel, chapter 11 and 12. Talks about a number of kingdoms. Chapter 11 at the end in particular, it mentions five, maybe six nations. Let me see, it mentions Egypt, Libya, is it Ethiopia, Ammon, Edom, and Moab, which today those nations are occupied by mostly Muslims. So, yes, I do think there are some references there. And if you enjoy studying prophecy, we've got a magazine that deals with the prophecies of Daniel and Revelation. If you call our resource number, tell them you're listening to Bible Answers Live, and we'll send you a free copy.
1: The number to call is 800-835-6747. And again, the magazine is on the book of Daniel and Revelation. We have Michael, who is listening from Miami, Florida. Michael, welcome to the program.
2: Hello, Pastor Doug and Pastor Ross. Can you hear me clear?
0: Loud and clear.
2: Awesome. Well, I wouldn't want to detract too much from anybody else's possible airtime, but I'm hoping you guys can indulge me two questions that are a little unrelated. But firstly, the thing is, I've been a Christian for a pretty long while. I've been baptized for a little while. And the thing is, I kind of feel like I had an unfortunate realization come to me a little while ago, is that especially as I remembered all of the times in my past where I heard messages about the second coming of Jesus and everything, I usually only sensed a strong sensation of fear. Mm-hmm. And the thing is, I also, as I continue to look back on my Christian walk, it seemed more so that just about most, if not all, of my walking was motivated by fear of God's wrath rather than by love for Him. Right. I know the commandment says, I mean, the verse says, "If you love me, keep my commandments."
0: Right.
2: And another verse says, "He who fears is not made perfect in love." So I was wondering, what really is the biblical way to change one's heart or motivation to true love for God as opposed to just fear of His wrath and things of that sort?
0: All right. That's a great question, Michael. And I don't know if we'll have time for two because we have a few people lined up, but let's take them one at a time. The Bible says, you're right, the motive should be love the Lord. The new covenant is God writes His law in our heart. Same law, but it's kind of in a new place, meaning that we're driven by love. We love Him because He first loved us. So as we behold His love for us, it softens and subdues our hearts, and it warms our hearts with a reciprocal affection for Him. It's the love of God that is shed abroad in our hearts, Paul talks about. It's the goodness of God that leads us to repent of our sins. Now, fear is not an entirely bad motive as a starting point. I mean, because Jesus does preach about, you know, the warnings of judgment. And so a person might, you know, come to their senses and realize, hey, I need, you know, I've got a deadly disease, I need the doctor. And then they go to the doctor out of fear, and then they learn to love the doctor because He really cares about them. See what I'm saying?
2: Yeah.
0: And so don't feel guilty or feel like you're disingenuous because you've had a sense of repentance. You've had a sense of fear for your sin and your condition. That's normal. As a matter of fact, I worry more about people that have no conviction for sin and no fear of the future. But you do want that motive to transfer from the starting point of maybe, you know, fear to love for God and because of His goodness. And so the more you behold God's love for you, the more you behold Jesus, and the more you talk to Jesus, how do you fall in love with anybody? Most people, you know, the love at first sight, I guess that could happen supernaturally. But for most people, you get to know a person, and then you love them. The more time you spend talking to God, and the more time that God spends talking to you, the more you'll know Him. The better you know Him, the more you'll love Him. The more you love Him, the more you'll want to serve and please Him because you love Him, and not because you're afraid of the future. And so I would just encourage you, Mike, to be doing that. Spend as much time as you can getting to know the Lord more and more, and you're

0: love will grow. There's that verse that says, this is eternal life, that they might know thee, John chapter 17, and thy son, Jesus Christ. So
1: we do have a book called 12 Steps to the Revival. I think it deals with some biblical principles. And we'll be happy to send that to you, Michael. How do we have revival? How do we have that first love experience that the Bible speaks of? The book, I think, will help in guiding you in that. All you need to do is call our resource line. The number is 800-835-6747. You can ask for the book called 12 Steps to Revival. Again, that number is 800-835-6747, and the book is 12 Steps to Revival. We have Yvette, who is listening from Canada. Yvette, welcome to the program.
2: Yes, hi.
0: Hi,
2: I'm a first-time caller, and I'm so excited to talk to both of you.
0: Well,
2: I've been listening to you for many years, yes, and driving home from work. And now tonight, I just want to ask that question about when Eve and Adam were in the garden and Eve picked the apple. Many people have a different story about the apple. I always thought it was really the apple, but some people are saying, no, it's that Adam and Eve became intimate. Eve became intimate with the serpent, and then Adam became intimate, because there's a verse in men in the Bible often, when one person knew, like Eve knew Adam, that means that he and her were intimate, so then they begat Cain. You know, that verse is stated so often in the Bible where somebody knew a person and then they begat a child. So I just want to know if that's really true, that Eve picked this apple. It wasn't an apple. It was that.
0: That the apple was symbolic for them having an intimate relationship.
2: Yes.
0: No, I don't believe that because, you know, I've heard that theory before. And when I first heard it, I thought to myself, this is pretty wild speculation. And you have to ignore the plain text that says in the middle of the garden there were two unique trees. One was a tree of life that Adam could no longer eat from. Revelation says a tree of life will be restored. The other was a tree of the knowledge of good and evil. And they were not supposed to eat this very real fruit on the tree. And so when it never calls it an apple anywhere in the Bible, that's just, you know, that's a myth that we've developed, that when Eve took the fruit from the tree of the knowledge of good and evil, and she ate that fruit, that, you know, temporarily she felt exhilarated, but and then she gave it to her husband, and eventually the exhilaration faded, and they realized they had disobeyed God, and their garments of light diffused, and they saw their nakedness, and it brought shame, and it has nothing. A person has to totally speculate and just create something that's not in the text when they say, well, what that really means was, I mean, the apple was really represented intimacy. Well, you know, if you want to, you could say, well, the apple really represented mechanic work. The apple really, you know, you can just make up anything. So that's what the apple really, well, it doesn't say it was an apple. So that's just, I've heard that before, and I don't think you can support that biblically. I think it was the fruit, a forbidden fruit, doesn't exist in the world anymore.
2: Mm-hmm. One quick question. Another one is, I'm trying to get closer to God. I love him so much, and, you know, it just came into my spirit just to meditate. And I'm not a person that believe in meditation and yoga and that kind of thing. So what are your thoughts on that? Because I've been trying to relax my body and try to get closer to him and speak to God. And I wonder, what are your thoughts about just, you know, you pray and then you meditate, you go in and you, I get this feeling of heaviness and litness, and then I see this bright light. I'm just wondering if my brain is playing tricks on me or if I'm getting closer to him. And can that, is that possible through meditation?
0: Well, there's about 30 references to the word meditate in the Bible, but when it says meditation in the Bible, it's not talking about typical Eastern meditation where you empty your mind. Biblical meditation is you actually fill your mind with good things. You know, it says that Paul says, let me read, for instance, in Philippians 4:8, finally, brethren, whatever things are true, whatever things are noble, whatever things are just, whatever things are pure, whatever things are lovely, whatever things are of good report, if there's any virtue, if there's anything praiseworthy, meditate on these things or think about these things. David said, I meditate on your law. It is my delight. And so you've got the right kind of meditation that you have in the Bible. It talks about those who meditate on the name of God. They think about the character of God.
2: Amen. Amen.
0: So
2: I've been doing
0: this
2: that.
0: Is a
2: I've
0: good...
2: been doing that, praying and having my Bible, you know, and just getting into, you know, like feeling God's spirit is there. and blessing my hands. So I'm just, you know, I just want to make sure that I'm doing something that's right and not something that's wrong, because, you know, there's meditation and people do all sorts of different things with meditation.
0: Well, exactly.
2: But this is meditating on God's word and trying to be close to Him and having Him speak to me in that inner spirit when, you know.
0: Yeah, part of prayer, you're on the right track. Part of prayer is that we talk to God. And part of prayer is also just listening as He speaks to us through His word. I found one more verse here, and it's Psalm 119, 148, that I might meditate on your word. Psalm 143, I meditate on your works. I meditate on your glorious splendor, is Psalm 145. So it's always meditating on God. And as you think about those things, and you'll hear Him speak to you through His word. Hey, thank you very much, Yvette. We're going to try and take in a couple more callers before our break. Appreciate your call. Oh, by the way, we do have that book on prayer. We'll be happy to send you a copy called Teach Us to Pray.
1: The number to call for our free offer is 800-835-6747, and the book is called Teach Us to Pray. 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You can also read it for free online at amazingfacts.org. Dylan is listening from Las Vegas, Nevada. Dylan, welcome to the program.
3: Hey, hi guys. How you doing?
0: Doing good. Appreciate you calling.
3: Yeah, I've been going through a lot of things with anger as far as seeing cruelty to animals and things like that. But God's been opening my eyes to things. But, you know, there's a verse in Ezekiel. That's my question. It's kind of tricky because it starts in chapter 28, it starts the fall of
0: King of Tyre.
3: Yeah.
0: And then it talks about Lucifer in the end.
3: And my question, is that him that they're talking about?
0: Yeah, there's several times in the Bible in prophecy. You'll find one in Revelation 12, one in Isaiah 14, and then you found that one in Ezekiel 28, where the prophet is taken off in vision, and he first sees an earthly power. Whether it was King Herod that killed the babies in Bethlehem, or the king of Babylon, or the king of Tyre. And then the prophet is taken to the power. There's also one in Daniel, where Michael is striving with the prince of Persia.
1: Mm-hmm.
0: And then the prophet is taken in vision and shown that the devil is working through this earthly king or power to persecute God's people. And so the devil then transfers his prophecy from the man to the power behind the man that was doing it. And so that's what's happening there in Ezekiel chapter 28. And we have a lesson that actually talks about where the devil came from, and it uses these verses. And we'll be happy to send you that one about Did God Create a Devil? Free copy.
1: The number to call is 800-835-6747. That is our free resource line. And you can ask for the study guide, also free, called Did God Create a Devil? We're happy to send that to anybody who calls and asks. And, of course, you can read it for free online at amazingfacts.org. If you have a Bible question, our number here to the studio is 800-463-7297. Again, that's 800-463-7297. And we're going to have our next caller, who is Robin, listening from Woodland, California. Robin, welcome to the program.
4: Hello.
1: You're on the air.
4: The verse Psalm 91:1 says, He who dwells in the secret place of the Most High shall abide under the shadow of the Almighty. And I was wondering if you could define for me this secret place so I know where I can go dwell.
0: Well, that's a good question. You know, of course, this is a psalm. Psalms, they often employ poetry in their lyrics where there's some symbolism. And when it talks about the secret place of the Most High, I think it's talking about having a personal relationship with the Lord. And, you know, as Christ said, for us to abide in Him in John chapter 15. And so what He meant by that is we need to be rooted in Him, to have a relationship where we're drawing the sap of life and love from Him. And so that comes from having, you know, Jesus said, as I mentioned in a previous call tonight, we need to know Him. Now, that language is used in the Bible, which is, you know, Adam knew his wife. That was about as intimate as it could be. So when it talks about knowing the Lord, it means loving the Lord, just knowing who He is, having that very personal relationship with the Lord. And that comes through spending time with Him. And so that's how we meditate on spiritual things and abide in the Lord, and that is the secret place of the Most High. John, you got anything to add to that?
1: You know, it mentions here the secret place is gaining strength. Those who dwell in the secret place of the Most High, and it talks about how they're going to be strong in the Lord. It's during those quiet times, through the meditation of God's word, through prayer, through our worship, that we do gain spiritual strength, and we are fortified to face the battles of the day and face the future with encouragement and hope. And the most important thing that a Christian can do is make sure that they spend time feasting upon the word of God and allowing the Spirit to work within their hearts.
0: Yeah, there's another verse that's similar to this, and it says in Psalm 27, verse 5, "For he will hide me in his shelter in the day of trouble." And when God knew Moses wanted to know the Lord, and God said, "I'm going to put you in the cleft of the rock." And so it's like, the Lord is my rock, the Lord is my shield. You know, we find our protection in him. So all these verses together kind of give different facets of what that relationship is. But appreciate your call very much, Robin. Thank you.
1: We have Carolyn listening from Phoenix, Arizona. Carolyn, are you on the air?
5: Hello. Yes.
0: Hi.
5: I just need some Bible text as to why God dispersed the people around the world.
0: Why God and dispersed them, you mean from the Tower of Babel?
5: Yes.
0: Well.
5: Why the Jewish people were dispersed around the world.
0: Oh, the Jewish people in particular.
5: Yes.
0: Well, first of all, God, he wanted everyone to disperse. But when the Jews, I mean, you know, he told Adam and Eve to go forth and subdue the earth, and then he told them at the Tower of Babel, don't congregate here, but go. But when the children of Israel came in the Promised Land, on three occasions they were taken out of the Promised Land and came back. The first time, God foretold to Abraham, your descendants will be slaves in another nation for 400 years, and that's when they were slaves in Egypt. But then they came back. God blessed them and brought them back. It's because of their unfaithfulness they ended up getting stuck in slavery. The second time they were carried to Babylon, and but 70 years later they were brought back. The third time was when the temple was destroyed in AD 70. The Romans destroyed the Jewish temple, and because of their unfaithfulness, they were scattered. Now, everything that happened to the Jews, Paul says, and this is, you want some verses, this is 1 Corinthians chapter 10. Paul said everything, and you can read the first 12 verses there, 1 Corinthians 10, 1 through 12. Paul says, everything that happened to the Jews happened to them as examples for us. You know, it says in the Bible they were stiff-necked. Well, it's not just them. We would have done the same thing. And so it just shows how the human heart often responds to God's goodness. We murmur and we complain. We don't have faith. We're unappreciative. And this was the history of Israel. And there was judgment for those things, and we often suffer the same kind of discipline from God. So, really, their being scattered also is a lesson of his love, because every time he scattered the nation of Israel, he then forgave them and brought them back. And so it shows us that even though we wander, God can bring us back.
1: You know, also, the Jews often would leave Jerusalem or leave the area where they were staying, the God-fearing Jews, and they would be carried off into captivity, for example, like Daniel and his three friends, and they were witnesses for God.
0: That's a good
1: in
0: point.
1: His distant land. So God used them as missionaries to share truth with other nations.
0: Yeah. Yeah. Not only Daniel, Shadrach, Meshach, and Abednego, but Esther, when she was in the courts of Persia, and Joseph in Egypt, were all being witnesses for God while they were dispersed. 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
0: We're back listening, friends, and for those who may have tuned in somewhere along the way, this is Bible Answers Live. 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But if you have a Bible question, this is the program. My name is Doug Batchelor.
1: My name is John Ross. And Pastor Doug, we're going to go straight to the phone lines. We've got Gilbert listening from New York, New York. Gilbert, welcome to the program.
8: Yes, I have a question. I want to know that when Jesus talked about forgiveness, if you don't forgive, he will not forgive you. What does that mean? Is that the unpardonable sin or you lose your salvation?
0: Good question. Yeah, you can read in Matthew. Matter of fact, not only is it in Matthew chapter 18, where Jesus said, neither will your Father in heaven forgive you if you do not forgive every man their trespasses. But in the Lord's Prayer, it says, forgive us our trespasses, forgive us our debts, as we forgive our debtors. Luke and Matthew worded a little differently. And at the end of Matthew, I think Jesus makes one commentary on the Lord's Prayer where he says, if you do not forgive men your trespasses, neither will your Father in heaven forgive you. Now, God is not saying, I'll make you a deal. You go forgive everybody that's done anything wrong to you, and then I'll forgive you. No, God is saying, I will forgive you first. Now, after you've received my forgiveness, pass it on and forgive those who have offended you. That's what you find in the parable in Matthew chapter 18. First, the king forgives this unmerciful servant, and then he expects him to go on and pass on the forgiveness. But he doesn't, and he loses his forgiveness because he isn't willing to share what God has given him. So everybody, if you harbor and if you nurture bitterness for others, that is incompatible after you've received the mercy of God for your many sins, for you to cling to unmerciful attitude to others. And I know people are listening right now and you're thinking, oh, but Pastor Doug, if you only knew what he or she did to me or what they said or how I was hurt. That's right. Sinners do terribly selfish, mean things. And that doesn't mean you need to be placing yourself deliberately in an abusive situation. But do not remain bitter because it will hurt you. You've got to let it go and say, Lord, I'm going to just put this in your hands. And you have to ask for supernatural help to forgive others. Good question, Gilbert. We appreciate your call. Thank you.
1: We have Michael who is listening from Miami, Florida. Michael, welcome again to the program.
9: Hello again, pastors. My second question, I'm glad I'm able to ask it now. I know that the Old Testament is usually cited for more morally controversial texts, I guess you can say. Like a lot of people, like a lot of naysayers, like to say the Bible endorses slavery and whatnot. I know there are pretty significant rebuttals to all of those, but I always had trouble understanding one particular thing. Like in Psalm 137, verse 9, it says, happy shall he be that taketh and dasheth thy little ones against the stones.
0: Yeah.
9: Whenever it came to nations that God was judging or condemning, how there would be a command to, you know, destroy even their infants. And I always had trouble with that. I was hoping you could help me with that.
0: Well, what it's talking about is the vengeance that would come on the enemies of God. Mm-hmm. And, you know, that is a difficult verse. Because let me just read the first part. It says, by the rivers of Babylon, there we sat down. Yes, we wept when we remembered Zion. Now, the children of Israel, Jerusalem has been destroyed. The temple's been destroyed by Nebuchadnezzar. Many of the people, men, women, and children, were killed in the siege. The Babylonians, as well as some of the ancient Persians, they literally, and you know, I even hate to say it, but they were butchering pregnant women and killing the children. And it talks about that. Matter of fact, Elisha the prophet said that Hazael, the king of Syria, and this was also done by the king of Babylon, would be doing these things. And so this was a term that was used in sort of a broad, comprehensive way to describe the judgment that was going to come on their enemies. And I know it sounds like it's actually contradicting what we said about forgiveness before.
1: Well, of course, back in Bible times, it was quite common for one nation to conquer another and destroy all of the people within that city or within that tribe, even the little ones. And Babylon was pretty cruel when they conquered Jerusalem. And this prophecy is talking about a judgment returning back to Babylon. And again, as Pastor Doug mentioned the phrase there, we also have some other references in Scripture with the idea, as thou hast done, it shall be done unto thee. So with the cruelty that Babylon brought against the Jews in the captivity, so cruelty was going to come against Babylon and even against their little children because of what they had done. So it's more of a pronouncement that what you have done, it will be meted back to you.
0: Yeah, and as I said a little earlier, that in the Psalms, keep in mind that there's poetry being used. And, you know, not all of it is to be taken literally. But, you know, one more thing to think about while we're talking about this, Michael. You know the story of Noah's flood.
9: Yes.
0: Was it just men and women that were killed outside the ark, or were their children also drowned?
9: No, children.
0: Everything. Yeah, it was you know, a universal judgment. And so one more thing, when it talks about the judgment that comes on Babylon, if you go to Revelation 18, I'd forgotten all about this. You go to Revelation 18 and it talks about a judgment that will come on Babylon. There's a spiritual Babylon in the Bible that represents the enemies of God's people. And it talks about Babylon and her children being judged. And it's speaking of the final judgment. It's talking about all those who follow the devil in the last days. So you'll read about this great fall of Babylon. And there's some reference here that harkens back to Psalm 137. So think of it in a kind of a broader spiritual sense as opposed to someone literally having that kind of judgment. Because we know God is a loving, merciful God. And even David often showed mercy on some of those who would surrender. I hope that helps a little bit, and we're glad we got to your second question.
1: Next call is David, and he's listening from Sacramento. David, welcome to the program. David, you're on the air.
10: Oh, hello, Pastor Doug.
0: Evening.
10: I know you've talked to me before many times, but the thing that has been on my mind for the past few weeks is, why did the Lord God and his son Jesus take the devil and his angels and throw them on this planet instead of some other planet? If both of them had not done so to the devil and his angels, then this planet would not have World War I or II or a civil war or any civil war or any crime.
0: Right. You want to know why the Lord threw Satan down to our planet? Well, it wasn't that God just arbitrarily looked out in the universe and said, look, we got to get rid of this devil and his angels, and where shall we quarantine them? Well, we'll send them down there with Adam and Eve. The devil was looking for a place to set up his office. And when Adam and Eve chose to listen to the word of the devil instead of the word of the Lord, see, God said, do not eat the forbidden fruit. All these different worlds may have had a similar test. But when Adam and Eve chose to listen, Paul says in Romans 6, whoever you listen to, that's whose servants you are. And the devil claimed this world because when Adam said, and Eve, we're going to obey Satan instead of God, they basically were choosing a different master. And so God said, all right, well, you did get humans to listen to you. That's the only place you can go now. You have to stay there. And so because the devil found a world where people would listen to him, Adam and Eve, that's why the devil was sent down to this planet. So it's good to hear from you again, David. I appreciate your calling. You always said you'd give me a call. I'm glad you did.
1: You know, we do have a study guide called Did God Create a Devil? And it talks a little bit about this rebellion in heaven and how Satan eventually took dominion of the earth as a result of Adam and Eve's sin. We'll be happy to send that to you, David, or anybody who calls and asks. The number is 800-835-6747. You can ask for the study guide called Did God Create a Devil? And if you have a Bible question, the phone line here at the studio is 800-463-7297. That's with your Bible question. Again, it's 800-463-7297, and hopefully we'll be able to get your question on the program this evening. Next caller is Curtis, and he's listening also here in Sacramento. Curtis, welcome to the program.
11: Yeah, thanks for having me on. I have a couple of questions, and I wanted to, you know, hey, Doug, do you have a question for me? You want to ask me a question instead of everybody asking you one?
0: Yeah, here's my question. I got a question for you. You ready?
11: Okay.
0: What's your question? That's my question.
11: Okay, my question is, you mentioned a verse. You mentioned a verse earlier tonight, and one of the things I heard was, and indulge me a second question, too, if you would.
0: All right, let's, one at a time.
11: Esau? Who is Esau?
0: Esau.
11: Who is the modern-day Edomite?
0: Well, Esau, of course, you know, in the Old Testament, Esau was the brother of Jacob. They were the twins of Isaac and Rebekah. And the children of Esau were known as the Edomites, and they lived east of Israel. Up in the hills, and I've been to the city. As a matter of fact, you've probably seen the city where they live because they've used it as a movie set. But it's called the Ancient City of Petra, and it's kind of carved out of solid red rock. And the Edomites lived there. They were called the Nabataeans, and they had a great civilization. The climate actually has changed in much of the Middle East. It used to be a little more moderate climate, and where they had more rain. They had these big cisterns. Middle East used to be flowing milk and honey, and, you know, it turned into a desert after a while. But, so the Edomites were the descendants of Esau. Well, so what was your second question, Carl? Or Curtis, sorry.
11: Curtis.
0: Yeah.
11: Does everybody have a tribe?
0: Well, and everybody did descend from some of the people that came from the Tower of Babel. And the tribes were the different sons of the patriarchs. And so I suppose you could go back in your family tree and you'll find that there was one clan that was more formidable than others. But so in that sense, I guess you could argue that we've all got some tribes in our background. But not everybody, you know, came from the 12 tribes of Israel or came from the tribes you find in Genesis.
11: I knew I could stump you. I knew you wouldn't answer. And, you know, and why does the earth say Jesus is white when he was a Negro but not African?
0: Well, first of all, Jesus, when you look in his family tree, he actually had quite a kaleidoscope. Let me see. Rahab was a Canaanite. She was part of Jesus' family tree. Ruth was a Moabitess. She was in Jesus' family tree. David had some Moabite in him. Bathsheba, some have wondered if she came from Ethiopia. She was in Jesus' family tree. And, of course, Jesus had a lot of Semitic people that are mentioned if you look in Luke chapter 3, and that would be, you know, Jewish Luke chapter 3 and Matthew chapter 1. So you could probably argue that he had some DNA from all corners of the earth in his blood. But I appreciate your call, Curtis. Thank you.
1: If you have a Bible question, the phone number here to the studio is 800-463-7297. Again, that's 800-463-7297. We have Billy, who's listening from Charlotte, North Carolina. Billy, welcome to the program.
12: Yes, Pastor. I was wondering, the story about the Tower of Babel, It says in the NIV in chapter 11 of Genesis, verses 5 and 6, but the Lord came down to see the city and the tower that the men were building. The Lord said, if as one people speaking the same language, they have begun to do this, then nothing they plan to do will be impossible for them. And with that in mind, do you think time travel, miniaturization, and traveling the speed of light possible?
0: So are you kind of wondering that if God had not interrupted what they were doing there at Babel, that their technology might have gotten to the point where all kinds of mysteries would have been solved?
12: Well,
0: it sounds like that's what you're asking.
12: The thing
0: asking.
12: Is that we've put a man on the moon.
0: Yep.
12: And we've done a lot of other highly technical feats of progress. So my question is that with those three...
0: You know, it's amazing. What I wonder, and I think this is in keeping with your question, Billy, with the advances in science and technology, and, you know, they're undeniable. Now, not everything that science says is accurate, but I'm sure that if you could take the Apostle Peter and transport him to the future, he would have thought, what in the world is going on here? Just looking at an automobile, let alone a TV or a radio or a cell phone or any of the other, you know, marvels that we have in this last century. Just look at all that's been invented. And I've wondered if time goes on, when man could no longer eat from the tree of life, there is some missing enzyme, something that was in that fruit that kept our cells from aging and prevented the aging process, kept everyone youth and vital. And you wonder if time went on long enough, if man would be able to crack that code. Now, I think the Lord's going to come before that happens, because Jesus said that if those days weren't shortened, man would destroy himself. With all the advances we have in technology, we've not only done wonderful things for healing, but with the advances in science, we've developed new and better ways to kill each other. And so, unfortunately, man has never made a weapon he doesn't use. You know, right now we're in the headlines talking about Iran getting nuclear weapons.
1: Of course, before the flood, the Bible says that every imagination of the heart was evil continually. It's not until the Tower of Babel that we read about the different languages that came. So it appears that prior to that, before the flood, they were able to communicate freely amongst themselves. They were very intelligent. But what was the result? Just wickedness, to the point of mm-hmm. God having to wash the earth with a flood. So probably a similar thing would have happened had we not had the story of the Tower of Babel.
0: You know, I am amazed that when you look at the ancient civilizations, Billy, you see the people who built the pyramids, and not only, you know, the ones we see in Central America and in Egypt, but there are in many parts of the world some incredible feats of architecture. I think there was knowledge that we don't give the ancient races credit for that has been lost. And God often allows, you know, men to go ahead. That's why he said, if we don't interrupt it, nothing will be prevented. He'll just continue to grow until he self-destructs. Appreciate your call, and thank you very much for your question.
1: We have Bill listening from Toronto, Canada. Bill, welcome to the program.
13: Yes, thank you. Melchizedek, where did he come from and where did he go?
0: You know, Paul speaks about that, and I forget what verse that is, Pastor Ross, where he says, without beginning or end, as Melchizedek, the priest without end of days.
1: Hebrews.
0: Yeah. In, you know, Melchizedek appears in Genesis first, and it doesn't say who he is. It doesn't say what tribe he came from. All it says was, here is this king of Salem, Melchizedek, and the word Melchizedek means king of righteousness. Salem was later known as Jerusalem. So here you've got this king of peace, this king of righteousness, who appears, and he's mighty enough that Abraham pays tithe to him.
1: The verse you're thinking of is Hebrews chapter 7, verse 3, talking of Melchizedek, without father, without mother, without descendant, neither having beginning of days nor end of life.
0: Right.
1: Now, that doesn't mean that Melchizedek didn't have, you know, the beginning and an end. It just means there's no biblical record of who his parents were or when he died.
0: Yeah, so Paul, who wrote Hebrews, is saying Melchizedek is like a type of Jesus, because it says Melchizedek brought forth bread and wine. Well, mm-hmm. Jesus makes a covenant with us with the living bread and the grape juice, the wine. And Jesus is the king of the new Jerusalem. He is our king of righteousness. And he has no beginning and no end. Christ is from everlasting to everlasting. Because Melchizedek has no chronology, Paul is saying it's sort of like Jesus. He just appears and he disappears without beginning or end. And it's a spiritual lesson. Now, there really was a person named Melchizedek because, you know, he brought out food and you don't pay tithe to a ghost. So he was a real person. Does that help answer your question at all, Bill?
13: Yeah, so he did have beginning, he did have end, but...
0: Yeah, can I give you one theory? Now, this is just a theory. But, and I'm not sure, but it may have been Josephus. Josephus said that Melchizedek was actually Shem, the son of Noah. You know, there were three sons of Noah, Shem, Ham, and Japheth. Shem lived to over 600 years. Shem was still alive, but very old, when Abraham had this experience. And some people have said, well, Shem may have moved when he heard, you know, news traveled slowly back then, but when he heard that Abraham was establishing the worship of the true God in Israel, and things got so bad back in Mesopotamia and Ur, that Shem with his household moved to Salem and Abraham paid tithe to him. Now that would make sense because he would be much older and much greater than Abraham. Abraham descended from Shem, but we can't prove it. It's just a tradition.
1: You know, we have a great resource that Amazing Facts developed called Bible History Timeline.
0: Oh, yes.
1: So you can actually take a look at that timeline and see the overlap of the different ages of the patriarchs. And sure enough, if you look at it on the graph, Shem was alive at the time of Abraham.
0: Yeah, I think their lives overlapped for like 50 or 100 years. I'm not sure. Mm-hmm. Hey, thank you very much, Bill. We appreciate your call.
1: We have Dennis listening from Bend, Oregon. Dennis, welcome to the program.
14: Hi, how are you guys?
0: Doing good. Thanks for calling.
14: Yeah, great. Thanks. Yeah, I had a question in regards to an earlier caller, David.
0: Yeah.
14: Alden was talking about Satan being cast to earth. And I may have misinterpreted or misunderstood your guys' explanation to him, but it almost sounded as if possibly God had a choice of where to cast Satan down, and Satan decided to, you know, that he was already affecting people on earth, so therefore he goes to earth. Is there something in the Bible that I'm missing where it's possibly reference to life on other planets?
0: You know, first let me tell you that I preached a sermon that you can watch for free at YouTube, and it's just if you type in Doug Batchelor, Life on Other Planets. I did preach a sermon on that. I believe that there is, of course, we all know from the Bible that God has angels. So you could say right there, all right, well, there's life outside of earth. And there's seraphim, there's cherubim. There are some other verses where, like in the book of Job, it talks about when God created the world and all the sons of God shouted for joy. You read in, I think it's in Hebrews chapter 1, verse 2, through Christ God made the worlds. And then when you read in Revelation, it talks about all these creatures in heaven are exalting and glorifying God. And it doesn't sound like, I mean, since God is from everlasting to everlasting, and since space is infinite,
14: yes,
0: the idea that the only intelligent creatures that God made are on this little speck of a planet called Earth, I think there's good support that there is other life in other worlds that God has made that is unfallen. You know the parable where Jesus said a man had 100 sheep and one of them went astray and he left the 99 to come find the one lost sheep? I think Jesus, when he left heaven, he left a lot of unfallen, pure, holy creatures and he came down to find this world, this lost world.
1: We also know that Satan was able to deceive a third of the angels in heaven to join his rebellion against God. Quite possible that he tried his hand maybe at some of these other created beings, these other worlds, and was unsuccessful. But he was successful with Adam and Eve, and that's how planet Earth became sort of his headquarters. Matter of fact, Jesus referred to the devil as the prince of this world.
0: Mm-hmm. Yeah, and the Lord didn't want the devil forever harassing the loyal angels. It says in Revelation 12, one-third of the angels were cast out with Lucifer. So, yeah, I don't know if that's helping answer your question, Dennis, but I guess, yeah, we do believe that there's other pure, unfallen creatures out there in the universe.
14: Yeah, well, I believe that confirms my own thoughts. I mean, it would be absurd to think that an entire span of the universe, which God holds in the palm of his hand, correct?
0: Yeah.
14: Is filled with billions of stars and solar systems that we would be the only one.
0: You know, there's a book, I can't send it to you, but you can read it for free online. If you can just remember two words, if you type in the word patriarchs and prophets, patriarchs and prophets. I was actually listening to that book today in my car as I drove. It's a great book. It gives some good evidence from the Bible for there being other unfallen worlds. And I think you can read it right there online. Appreciate your calling in, Dennis. I think we're going to try and get one or two more before the break.
1: We have Casey listening from Queens, New York. Casey, we have about 1 minute.
15: Oh, good evening. My name is Cassie.
1: Cassie, sorry.
15: I just have a little comment. I've lived in my neighborhood for 52 years, and my neighborhood has drastically changed. I have a lot of people who are who practice Hinduism, mm-hmm, and Islam, and it's kind of like a culture shock for me. And I was wondering if there's any scriptures that I could, you know, use to fortify my own spiritual mind, you know, because I feel like I'm being inundated because there are mosques and Hindu temples everywhere around where I live.
0: You want to know how to be a witness and just have a stronger faith in that respect?
15: And how to cope in a world that I'm sort of a minority in right now.
0: Well, that you're a missionary. And, you know, there's three things you can do to be a witness for those that you love and your neighbors. One is, if they're open, share information with them. In your sharing it with them, your faith will be made stronger. Two, pray for them. Three, be a good example. And so you're doing those three things, and then sometimes being patient, too, as the fourth. You're doing those three or four things, you'll see that you make an impact for God in that community. And that's good advice, I think, for all of us. Listening friends, you can tell the music is kind of catching us up, and we're going to be bubbling off the air here in just a moment. But like to always remind you, program doesn't have to end. We're live Sunday night and other nights through rerun all over the world. But you can keep up with Amazing Facts every week, all day long, by going to amazingfacts.org. 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God bless listening, friends. 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
2: Welcome to American Indian Living. I'm Dr. David DeRose. Today with me in the studio, it's actually a virtual studio, really, because I'm at the campus of Andrews University in Berrien Springs, Michigan, and I'm interviewing a very special guest. It's Dr. Winston Craig. Dr. Craig is the professor of nutrition and chair of the Department of Nutrition and Wellness at Andrews University here in Berrien Springs, Michigan. He's a prolific author, a speaker, a teacher on subjects relating to nutrition. Dr. Craig, it's great to have you with us today.
3: Thank you very much. Glad to be here.
2: Winston, over the years, you have authored a number of books, you've fielded lots of questions, and I know many of our regular listeners on American Indian Living are very anxious to get their questions answered when it comes to nutrition. I often have people asking me on the road about different topics, and we've got a whole list of things that we wanted to try to cover today. Some of them are very close to the heart of Native people, and others are on the radar screen of some, but not on the screen of others. But before we go to those questions, I know that you, as you do presentations throughout the country, hear some things recurring over and over again, and you might want to clarify some issues as we begin a show on nutrition. Are there any real important topics that you find many people are confused about?
3: Well, fad diets is probably very high on the list. People have all kinds of strange ideas about what they should be eating and how they can lose weight. And unfortunately, a lot of nutrition and health information comes off the web. Not everything you read on the web is reliable and accurate and scientifically based, so that you have to be very cautious to get a second or third opinion on those sort of things. There's a lot of confusion around protein, how much you need, and whether our diet should be low in carbohydrates or what. Vitamin supplements, do we need to have supplements? Who needs to have them, and what age maybe one should particularly be concerned about them. These are some of the more commonly encountered things.
2: Well, let's talk about some of these topics. I think the first one that definitely, I'm sure, grabbed a lot of people's attention was that relating to protein. A lot of people look at traditional Native American diets, and they look at some of the things that many tribes revere even to this day, things like corn and beans and squash. And people say, wow, if you eat a lot of those things, it doesn't sound like you're getting much protein. That sounds really worrisome. Is it true that people really need to be eating more animal products in order to get enough protein?
3: Well, a lot of people, millions of people throughout the world actually subsist on a plant-based diet with little or no animal foods. So I think the living proof is that many people survive healthfully and enjoy a quality of life and a longevity of life that endorses the fact that you don't need much, if any, animal protein. The sort of diet you mentioned, squash and corn or maize and beans, is really a very good diet, high in fiber and complex carbohydrate and many vitamins and minerals. It's very nutritious and would support a very active lifestyle very successfully.
2: So really this traditional wisdom in Indian country where some of these foods were held in high esteem are some of the same foods that nutrition experts are telling us we should prioritize today.
3: Yeah, I think so. I think we need to go back a century or two and look at how people were surviving and enjoying health and life back then. And yeah, Mediterranean diet, the Native American diet, originally these are some of the diets that are really ways that nutritionists are turning people back to look at more and more.
2: So what about that subject of carbohydrates? We talked about the corn and the squash. Of course, there'd be a lot of carbohydrates in those foods. I know people, some are very worried about carbohydrates. They feel it's causing their diabetes, it's causing them to gain weight. Can you help clarify that, Dr. Craig?
3: Well, it's the simple carbohydrates that really do the damage, or the complex carbohydrates that are refined. So the best thing to do is eat the foods that appear in as natural a form as possible. In other words, instead of buying various canned or processed packaged foods, if the maize was prepared like the old times and beans were eaten cooked over a fire, so you get all the fiber and the vitamins and minerals as they appear, that helps to the body to process the carbohydrate more effectively. So it's the simple carbohydrates such as you get in sweets and refined flours and so forth that are more of a problem when it comes to diabetes and probably overeating too. If you have a diet that's not processed so much, commercially processed, and you get a lot of fiber in it, it's not easy to overeat. But the more

0: oil, sugar that appears in a food, the more easily it is to overeat. And of course, overeating calories is one of the major problems leading to diabetes. Easy to put on weight, excessive weight, and then everything just goes from there.
1: One of the things that I've found fascinating is reading from those who've looked at traditional Native American practices, especially with respect to fat. And it really seems from all the evidence that, for example, frying was something that was never historically done in Indian country. Fat was just so scarce that it wasn't used in that way. And nowadays, many people who've been to Native American gatherings, powwows, whatever, they'll see things like fry bread. And sometimes people will even say, well, this is our unity food, or this is, something that we always have at these gatherings, and they don't realize that that was not part of the traditional culture before Europeans came to this continent.
0: Yeah, I've done a lot of traveling and hiking and so forth in the Southwest, and I picked up a number of books of Native American cuisine back, and it's very heartening to see that the early traditional foods were the ones that we're recommending people move towards now. A lot, as you say, not a lot of fat in the diet. Being added to food. And of course, the Surgeon General, in his famous report to the nation in 1988, recommended that we use little, if any, added fat. So right back then, that's 25 years ago, we were being pushed to a direction of more like the traditional Native American diet, where free fat was restricted.
1: We're talking about getting back to a more natural diet, getting back to the wisdom of First Nation peoples, and that's true regardless of what our racial background is. We can learn wisdom from the things we're speaking about.
0: Absolutely.
1: What about the subject that you mentioned of supplements? I know that's a hot subject in many circles. We know that indigenous peoples throughout the world were not taking supplements historically, but were they missing things? Do we need certain supplements today?
0: Well, if you're eating a balanced diet of plant foods, you're probably getting adequate amounts of all the nutrients that you need, with the exception perhaps of B12. But you have to be intelligent and not just eat the same food over and over again. Certainly variety will help, but I think the main concern is people who are perhaps using a lot of alcohol and they're getting what we call junk calories or cheap calories that don't have the vitamins and minerals in them, or if somebody's on a very strict caloric intake and they want to lose weight, or an elderly person, somebody who's 60 years and above and their absorption mechanism is not what it used to be when they're younger. These sorts of people, these groups of people may be at an advantage to take a supplement, but of course the supplement that's taken needs to be carefully selected. In most cases, a multivitamin one a day, where you get no more than 100% of the recommended daily allowance, is what's recommended. Of course, if you're interviewing with a doctor, going to see a doctor, and you have a certain case, and they do a blood test, or they suspect because of some condition you have, they recommend taking a supplement. A pregnant woman may be recommended to take folic acid or iron. That's a different situation, where the doctor is actually telling you to take X, Y, or Z. But I think your comment was geared mainly towards people who are not in a sick situation, but who are just concerned about nutritional umbrella, or are they getting everything they need? And it really depends on the sort of diet. If you're eating a wide selection of healthy food, then yeah, you're getting all you need, unless you get to be a little bit more elderly, and then a one a day is probably a good suggestion. But there are so many things out there. When you go online and look, it's just mind-boggling, the high concentrations of certain vitamins that are put in.

0: these supplements, it's like, who knows what these things are doing to our body, but that's just totally unnecessary and actually financially a waste.
1: So do you have concerns as a nutritionist that some of these may be harmful?
0: Well, yes, some of them are known to be harmful. We know that B6, niacin particularly, and vitamin A is also, these have toxic effects. So yeah, if you just mindlessly take a mega dose of these things on a regular basis, it can have liver damage, it can cause headaches, it can cause a number of problems which should be avoided. So yeah, it's taking supplements should be carefully done, and your healthcare practitioner should be informed as to what you're taking, because like herbs, vitamin supplements can also interfere with normal medications that people may be taking.
1: Right, right.
0: And if the doctor doesn't know, it might be really struggling for him to figure out why this drug is having a huge effect, or why it's negated and doesn't have any effect. And he's sort of probing, guessing what's happening. And so if the health practitioner, the nurse, dietitian, physician, whoever's taking care of the person, if they know what the person is taking, then they can either increase the medication or cut back the medication, or at least be aware that they're, you know, these people should be aware of the conflict between vitamin pills or minerals and medication. These are in standard books, so they're not always accessible. This information is not always known to every person.
1: Right.
0: Every Native American may not know this, but the health practitioner will know. So yes, it's very important to inform your physician or healthcare practitioner what you're doing, so that they can. The same thing with herbs. Herbs can interact, potentiate or negate something. So again, they should know everything that you're doing so they can give you the best care.
1: Well, we've got a lot more to come with Dr. Winston Craig. I'm Dr. David DeRose. We're speaking about some cutting-edge questions in nutrition. Dr. Craig, who's a doctorate in organic chemistry, he's a registered dietitian heading up the Department of Nutrition and Wellness at Andrews. He's back with us for the rest of the show. Don't go away. I'm Dr. DeRose. We'll be back with more.
2: 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However, if you have questions about today's show or would like further information, please call 1-800-775-HOPE. That's 1-800-775-4673. We'll be right back after this.
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1: Welcome back to American Indian Living. I'm Dr. David DeRose. With me is Dr. Winston Craig, Professor of Nutrition and Chair of the Department of Nutrition and Wellness at Andrews University. Dr. Craig has authored over 250 articles for health publications. He's authored book chapters, a number of books that he's authored on his own. In fact, Dr. Craig, I've used some of your books in my classes where I teach at Weimar College, so we've appreciated your contribution to nutrition science. And appreciate your contributions to us on American Indian Living today.
0: Pleasure to be here, and Weimar is a cool place.
1: It is, and we're glad that you're one of our friends, and we know you've been a guest lecturer there as well, so we hope to see you on the campus again in the future. Well, Dr. Craig, we were speaking before we slipped away for just a couple of minutes there for a break about some of the dangers with vitamin supplements. And as a physician, I'm listening to you and I'm saying, okay, vitamin B6, yes, that can cause nerve problems if you get too much. And niacin, yes, that can cause liver problems potentially. But the one that I'm still racking my brain on is the one that causes headaches. What's that connection?
0: Vitamin A.
1: It is vitamin A, huh? Mm. And so...
0: You take about twice the recommended daily allowance for 6 months, and it can cause headaches.
1: And is that true with beta-carotene or just the vitamin A?
0: Just the vitamin A preform retinol.
1: Okay.
0: Beta-carotene seems to be, the absorption seems to be better monitored by the body. So, and it tends to be stored in other tissues, fat tissues around the body, not necessarily in the liver.
1: So basically... Beta-carotene, I know one of the questions about it has been whether it may have some adverse immune system effects, and some people were concerned about that from some of the research. Do you have any concerns? Is there a danger in taking too much beta-carotene as a supplement?
0: There doesn't seem to be any really harm, but even when there's not documented harm, I don't know the value of taking excess of anything. It's like good food, you know, just do it in moderation. It's good nutrition principle is variety, balance, and moderation.
1: Mm-hmm.
0: They're the three hallmarks of good eating.
1: Well, let's come back to the subject of people adding things to try to improve their diet. So we've talked some about the supplements. It seems I'm running into more and more patients or people when I give seminars or talks that somehow think there are certain oils that are healthy that they should be eating more of, and people are adding more coconut oil and olive oil to their diets. Are you finding that there's some evidence that we would benefit by adding additional fats to the diet? I know you made a plea earlier in the program for really saying, eat less fats, but are there certain fats we should be thinking about increasing our intake of?
0: Well, fat is necessary in the diet. Let's start with that. There was research that was done in Rwanda many years ago by a Belgian physician who noticed that children were vitamin A deficient, and yet they were eating green leafy vegetables to get their carotenes every day. She couldn't work this out, so she did an analysis and found that the diet was only 8% fat, and so the carotenoids and fat-soluble vitamins were just not being absorbed, so they actually developed vitamin A deficiency, not because they weren't getting sufficient provitamin A or the precursor, but because they weren't getting fat for the absorption, because the only way the carotenes can be absorbed is if it has a fat medium in the digestion process. It gets locked into the fat digestion particles we call micelles that absorb all the good stuff, all the phytochemicals and the fat-soluble vitamins. So, yeah, the point is we do need fat in the diet. So if your fat is probably, the World Health Organization recommends 15 to 30%. typically the American gets about 34%, so clearly we're 10 or 15% too high, or at least, you know, 5 or 10% too high. So we need, you know, 15% probably is a good number to go by, 15, 20%. So if you can get that from eating avocado and nuts and so forth, that would be fine. But for some people, they may need to use a little oil in their cooking and to put a little bit on their green beans or whatever. So in those cases, we would want to look at which are the best oils to choose. And we're talking about facilitating digestion mm-hmm. and health. I think the question you were leading to was taking oils or adding oils for, quote, special health properties. And while it's true that the fats are very rich in calories, and many of them do have fat-soluble vitamins associated with them, like vitamin E, some of them also have a lot of phytochemicals, like phytosterols. And the more highly refined the oil, of course, the less these exist. So something like olive oil, which is just the pressed or squeezed olive, kind of like the juice of a grape, mm-hmm. to visualize what we're talking about. The olive oil then, particularly if it's first pressed extra virgin, which is very rich green yellow, it's going to be very high in tyrosol and beta-sitosterol and all European and other known phytochemicals that actually do reduce the risk of blood clots and lower the risk of cancer. But to pour this all over everything we eat is doesn't make sense. It's excessive. It's a little is going to be good, but much is not going to do much uh-huh. better. So to slop everything with oil, no, that's not what we're talking about. We're talking about minimal, judicious use of these sort of things. Now, regarding coconut, there's been a lot of stuff on the web regarding coconut, mm-hmm. this special magical oil that's antiviral, antifungal, lowers cholesterol, doesn't cause blood clots, all of that sort of stuff. None of that's true. In studies, they haven't been able to replicate any of those claims that Dr. Fife and others have written about. And in terms of it helping to lose weight, because supposedly it has fewer calories than fat, no, it has. It doesn't have 6.8 calories per gram like people claim. It actually has 8.6 or close to 9, which mm-hmm. is what all the fats have. So there's nothing unusual or special about coconut. I mean, if people want to use it in small amounts in moderation, it's okay, but it is highly saturated, and 55% or more, I think it's 55% of the fatty acids or the fat in coconut are the three fatty acids, saturated fatty acids, which are highly cholesterogenic. Mm. So for people to claim that it doesn't cause blood clots like other saturated fat, and it doesn't raise your cholesterol because it has short chain fats, it doesn't hold up. They've done studies with monkeys, which is the closest species biologically to human beings, mm-hmm. and three different species of monkeys. It all behaves the same way as a typical saturated fat. So, no, the special properties of coconut, it's a myth. It does not out. It's the data's not there. It's just web hype, and people fall for it, and it makes good business. People are making millions. It's like Manitech, you know, another product which has made millions for the Texas company, but there's no documented evidence that it has any curative properties. So, again, we say watch out for what's on the web, because not everything that's out there can be substantiated.
1: So let me see if I've got this straight with the coconut oil story. If someone is listening right now and they've got problems with their cholesterol, and someone's telling them, use coconut oil, add coconut oil to your diet. Maybe we're not talking about substituting it for something else, but adding it, it's more likely to raise their blood cholesterol level than do anything else to it?
0: Well, it certainly wouldn't lower it.
1: Okay.
0: That's for sure. So if you're doing it for therapeutic intervention, then expect a blank result. Nothing's going to happen,
1: okay.
0: And it may raise it, depending on how much you use and what is the rest, the balance of your diet. If you're eating a lot of other saturated fats, then yeah, it's probably going to compound the problem.
1: Well, we're talking about this information that people are treasuring, that they're getting on the internet. Some of it may be sound, others is information is simply erroneous, as you've pointed out. What about this connection with olive oil? You've mentioned some of the health benefits. There's some people that are very worried about cooking anything with olive oil. Is this a legitimate concern?
0: I don't think so.
1: Okay.
0: I think it's mostly with oils, you don't want to be heating them too high, which leads me to the point of saying that frying is bad, period. You know, nothing should be fried. Stir-fried would probably be where the oil is very minimal and the amount of vegetables is very rich. This is probably the closest thing that we could go to saying safe. But every other type of frying, you're putting it in a skillet with a high surface area, with light, oxygen, air. It's just bad news for oil oxidizing and changing and just generating things that you don't want to talk about to your patients. They don't want to know about it because it's not healthful. So yeah, if you're going to use oil, stay away from the frying.
1: Very good. We're talking with Dr. Winston Craig. Dr. Craig, you're giving us a lot of great information. I'm so glad that we don't have to stop right now. We've got a lot more coming up on today's edition of American Indian Living. Dr. Winston Craig answering the things you're talking about as far as nutrition. Stay tuned.
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1: Welcome back to American Indian Living. Dr. David DeRose with Dr. Winston Craig. Dr. Craig is the chair of the Nutrition and Wellness Department at Andrews University in southwestern Michigan. We're actually on location there. Dr. Craig was gracious enough to carve out an hour out of his time to join us on American Indian Living. And Dr. Craig, you've been really answering a lot of questions that my patients ask me that I know our listeners are interested in. And we want to move to the topic of herbal therapies. You've written a book. You've recently updated it on herbal therapies, maybe for the benefit of our listeners and some who can't be with us the whole time. Maybe they're just joining us. Tell us about the books that you've got out currently that they might be interested in.
0: Well, we have a book, Herbs for Your Health, a guide to the therapeutic use of 45 commonly used herbs. And then we have another one that which would be easy to read, which is Optimum Health, or in some bookstores it might be Maintaining a Healthy Lifestyle. These present the advantages of living a regular lifestyle, getting sleep, exercising, drinking your water, getting daily exercise, all the things that go into a composite of living life to the max, which I think everybody wants to do.
1: For sure. And these things are all traditional Native American values.
0: Oh, sure. I mean, if we look back at their traditional lifestyle, we can learn a lot from what kept them going and healthy.
1: Mm-hmm. So you've got a number of resources. Where's the best place for people to pick up some of these books?
0: They're not widespread. They're mostly available through me or the local university, Andrews University Bookstore. That's pretty much it.
1: Okay.
0: I'm a professor, not a businessman. Sorry.
1: Okay. Well, we do appreciate your resources. And I, like I said, I've used some in my classes. And
0: I do have a website.
1: What is that?
0: It's www.vegetarian-nutrition.info. Now, it's not just about vegetarian nutrition. It has material there on lifestyle and herbs and vitamins and minerals and many, many things, chronic diseases, diabetes. It's just we started off with a few vegetarian articles, and from there we've branched out. So, yeah, you can download anything for free. There's dozens and dozens of free articles there, so anybody that's got access to the internet can do that.
1: Okay. I'm glad you mentioned it. I've been on your website before, but it's been a while, so thanks for reminding me. So it's just simply www.vegetarian-nutrition.info?
0: That's it.
1: Okay. Well, I've got it, and I'll be visiting there, Winston, in the future. Well, let's go back to this subject then. You've got a book on herbs, and maybe we should clarify something. I'm calling it herbs, you call it herbs. And you do have an interesting accent too. I mean, probably some of the listeners are wondering what your roots are. Maybe you should tell us that before we speak about herbs or herbs.
0: Okay, I was born in Melbourne, Australia, and Sydney is considered home. That's where most of my relatives are, and I'm still an Australian citizen and carry the marks of that on my lips. My wife's also Australian, but she sounds American, but I cannot shake off the Australian twang.
1: Well, we're glad you're sharing the information, regardless of whether it's with an Australian twang or a Midwestern twang, as I guess many of your peers here in Michigan speak with. Well, tell us about some herbs. You've done a lot of research on herbs. You've been out in indigenous settings looking at herbs, studying them. If you were to speak about herbs here in North America, what kind of things would rise to the top of the list as far as having special benefit that people should take note of, whether they're Native Americans or whether they're from other cultural backgrounds?
0: Well, I think first and foremost you'd say garlic, since that's a common culinary flavoring, and the cloves of garlic are very rich in different sulfur compounds, which are known to diminish the risk of blood clots, and they also can help some people with blood pressure and cholesterol. They're also very strongly protective against cancer. So rather than using supplements or pills, using garlic powder or the actual clove in the cooking would be helpful. Of course, it also helps the immune system. So a lot of people get benefit when they feel the flu or a cold coming on. They take some garlic and that helps to the body to fight off the infection. So that's probably one that's ubiquitous in everybody's food cabinet and should be used regularly. Along with that, of course, there are other, the family that it belongs to are called the allium family, and in that family are onions, shallots, leeks, and all of those have similar properties, but they're just weaker. They're not as strong as the garlic. Then I'd think of St. John's wort.
1: Okay.
0: Some number of good clinical trials have shown for mild and moderate depression, it can actually help. Helps many people. And as you know, that's a very common problem in America now with sleep deficiency and high stress and other things.
1: Right.
0: Depression's very common. Then we have prickly pear, talking about First Nation people or Native American people, particularly those of Mexican origin, are very familiar with this for use as an adjunct to help with control of diabetes, because it doesn't take the place of medication, but as I'm sure you've mentioned on lectures elsewhere, losing weight and regular exercise is number one in terms of controlling diabetes. But, you know, use of prickly pear is can help reduce the blood sugar a little bit.
1: Now, I've seen people use prickly pear in different ways. I've seen some people eat the fruit, and I've seen others actually use the green pads. Is there...
0: I think the pads is probably the preferred for the greatest benefit, but both of them are extremely rich in fiber, and it's the soluble fiber that's present that actually has the beneficial effect on moderating blood glucose levels.
1: So if someone had that with a meal, their blood sugar would be less likely to rise?
0: As high. It'll still rise, but it won't peak as much. Yeah, so you don't want to grate it up or cook it excessively. You want to try and maintain, because soluble fiber, the benefit of it is maximized when you haven't disrupted the fiber too much. Same with an apple. Eating the apple, you're going to get all the soluble fiber, but if you make it into sauce, it's less, and if you make it into juice, you almost get none of the pectin. So the more you eat the food in its natural state, the greater the benefit.
1: I mean, that's a good point, and I know many times when people are talking about different foods and preparing things, I know we're speaking about herbs and plants, but I have more and more people, it seems, that think that the ideal way to eat their fruits and vegetables is by making it into a juice or a smoothie. Do you have, I mean, if people aren't eating much in the way of fruits and vegetables, is that a good strategy, or would they be better to eat the whole fruit or whole vegetable?
0: Well, it's a start if they don't like the fruit, but certainly eating the whole fruit is way superior, because studies have shown the blood glucose is much greater response, and the insulin is about a double the response when you take the same number of grams of carbohydrate in the liquid form versus the solid form. So, yeah, eating the apricots and the oranges and the pears and apples off the tree is far better than making a juice.
1: Well, I want to come back to the herbs in a minute, but you've got my mind going in a direction. Maybe some of our listeners are thinking the same way. We talked earlier in the show about beans, and we're talking about these soluble fibers that can stabilize blood sugar, can help it not rise as much with a meal. And, of course, beans are in that family, right?
0: Mm-hmm. Rich in soluble fiber.
1: What about there seems like there's a percentage of people that often ask me, sprouting. Is it better to sprout my beans and eat them raw, or is it better to cook them? When we speak about diabetes and soluble fiber, does it make a difference whether it's a sprouted bean or whether it's a cooked dry bean?
0: Well, when you rely on sprouting and getting food more raw, some of the carbohydrate and protein's not going to be available. Maybe that's for some people who are overweight, maybe that's an advantage. They're not going to get as many calories. But in terms of nutrition, sprouting gives you a little vitamin C and a little bit of folic acid and some other, they're the main vitamins that you get. So there could be an advantage, but I think overall the difference between eating the traditionally cooked beans with, you know, mixing it with tomatoes and some garlic is a lot more palatable and enjoyable than the sprouting. And nutritionally, I don't think it's like a, you know, a cat's whisker difference of stuff. I don't think it's worth making a big story out of. If you prefer one than the other, go ahead, but I don't think it's going to be much difference in it.
1: Well, let's segue from there back to the herbs. I mean, you have this beautiful picture of echinacea on your book.
0: Yeah, echinacea is another one that's good for the immune system. Doesn't help everybody, but, you know, some products that are out there are not always... This is a whole story of the herbal picture, and that is that not everything that you buy commercially necessarily will work. Because sometimes, for example, in echinacea, there's three different forms.
1: Hmm. You mean three different varieties of the plant?
0: Yeah. There's echinacea purpurea, angustifolia, and the third one, they have different properties. Sometimes the active immune stimulant is in the root, and other times it's in the tips of the plant. So if the commercial source doesn't know all their chemistry, they could be manufacturing something that isn't the correct thing. And then sometimes, because echinacea has become so popular and it's become very expensive, they start adding adulterants to spread it out and dilute it a little bit. So, you know, you're not going to get any effect from the diluting material they put in it. So, you know, companies are doing rogue things all the time to make the bottom line, and you have to be careful. And of course, certain brands like Nature's Way are more consistently honest and predictable. The other thing which is very good for herbs is you look on it and see if this product has been standardized according to a phytochemical. Like garlic will be allicin, St. John's wort will be hypericin, and so forth. So if you can see that it's standardized with so many milligrams or micrograms of this compound, this tells you that the company has perhaps taken an effort to standardize and make their product reliable and trustworthy. Anything else, I wouldn't buy.
1: That's good. That's good. Dr. Craig, Winston Craig, with a lot of great material. We've got a final segment coming up. Don't go away. Some more questions on your mind, he'll be answering.
2: 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However, if you have questions about today's show or would like further information, please call 1-800-775-HOPE. That's 1-800-775-4673. We'll be right back after this.
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1: Welcome to our final segment of American Indian Living. Dr. David DeRose here on location at Andrews University in Berrien Springs, Michigan. Sitting across the table from me, actually in the Department of Nutrition and Wellness, Dr. Craig has not only been gracious enough to join us on the show, but he's provided a nice room for us to record today's program, is indeed Dr. Winston Craig. If you haven't heard my introduction of him, he is the professor of nutrition and chair of the Department of Nutrition and Wellness at Andrews University. Among his many degrees, a PhD in organic chemistry, especially looking at the chemistry of certain nutritional compounds. He's a registered dietitian. He also has a master's of public health degree in nutrition. Winston, I've been enjoying the show. I'm sure our listeners have been enjoying it as well. I'm really interested, though, in just hearing a little bit more about some of these herbal therapies that we've been discussing. I know one of them that had to resonate with our listeners was garlic and this whole garlic or allium family that you mentioned. One of the issues that we didn't talk about that's probably worth mentioning, many people today, kind of this fresh is better movement. Sometimes I hear some conflicting things about garlic where it's almost like people are saying, well, you don't want to eat the fresh garlic, you want to let it sit for a while. Can you weigh in on that dialogue?
0: Yeah, for the garlic has a compound, you know, the parent compound that generates all these health-promoting properties. And to activate the enzyme for this compound to generate all this health cluster of health-promoting properties, you need to crush it or cut it. That activates the enzyme. And then it's been shown by NIH people that you need to let it sit or stand, however you want to describe it, for 10 minutes. Because if you immediately use it in cooking or baking or anything, then you're not going to get the full repertoire of benefit from it. So if you're going to just take the raw clove and just eat it, you're not going to get the full benefit. It's better to crush it or cut it, let it sit, and then ingest it, or then put it in the food. You can cook, heat, whatever, and you're going to get the full benefit. So many people don't realize that they're missing the benefit from just taking it straight off. And that's true with some vegetables, broccoli and tomatoes also. The phytochemicals that are in them are more available to us, more absorbed into the bloodstream if they're cooked. So eating raw broccoli, eating raw tomato, it's fine. But in terms of some of the phytochemicals, like the isothiocyanates in the broccoli and the lycopene in the tomato, are not going to be as fully available to us unless they're cooked. So it's like we said before, variety. Mm-hmm. Some raw, some cooked. Cooked carrots, the carotene is more absorbed. So variety in the way you eat, some raw, some cooked.
1: Very good. I mean, that's a very interesting point. And on the topic of cooking and foods and what they do, benefits, negative factors, I'll tell you one thing that always comes up in discussions is where does someone stand with soy foods? Over the years, a lot of the literature I've seen has suggested that soy, like other beans, was a health-giving food, but it seems like more and more people are reading things on the internet that have them very worried about soy products. Where does things stand from someone who's reading the nutrition literature widely?
0: Well, there's about 8 or 9 hits on soy that are big things, and probably all of these have been shown to be false. It does have an effect on the thyroid, but it's a very minor effect. Other foods also, and it really only is pronounced in those that are taking medication for their thyroid. In terms of breast cancer, a couple of big studies from China have shown that it does not cause recurrent breast cancer mm-hmm. in those that have had it before. In fact, it may even decrease it slightly. Mm-hmm. In terms of lowering cholesterol, yes, it does. In terms of preventing prostate cancer, I mean, all of the things which we've said over the years have all withstood the test of time and also the test of various research labs in different continents, and all of the hits that soy has taken in the last 5 or 8 years from the web sources and so on that have caused a lot of concern about male fertility and mm-hmm. estrogenic effect on small children and all that. None of those things show any substance or hold any merit. So while the web is very rich and many people have all kinds of ideas, the scientific literature is empty, almost totally empty. There's a study here and there, but you've got to mm-hmm. look at, you know, 300 studies. If there's one, what do you focus on, the one or the 299?
1: Right, right.
0: For me, I would rather take an average of consensus rather than just pinpointing one little study that might have been poorly controlled.
1: Mm-hmm, mm-hmm. The same issue often comes up with canola oil. Of course, canola is being used a lot more frequently today than it was a decade or two ago. And there's people with great fears when it comes to canola oil. Is that an oil that we should be concerned about or avoiding? Of course, we're not wanting to add oil, like you said earlier. But if someone's using a little bit of oil, is that...
0: In their baking or something.
1: Uh-huh.
0: The data shows that canola doesn't create any cascade or avalanche of ill health that just comes down on you. Most of that's hype. Yeah, it's not one of my favorite oils, but it's certainly not going to be detrimental or harmful to you to use a little bit.
1: So tell us why it's not one of your favorite oils. I think you got my curiosity.
0: Well, I've traveled and studied a lot in Mediterranean situation, and their diet, which uses a lot of nuts and extra virgin olive oil, is very attractive to me. And
1: uh-huh.
0: the research data shows the health promoting properties of that kind of diet, plus a lot of greens. So their desserts, the traditional diet, is mostly fresh fruit, which I resonate with. So mm-hmm. the whole package that includes a little olive oil is attractive to me. Mm-hmm. So a salad dressing with a little bit of basil and lemon juice in extra virgin olive oil just to make the salad a little bit more enjoyable is top of my list.
1: Okay, well, I think that puts it in perspective. And I guess if we look at traditional diets and indigenous peoples, no one was using canola oil. That's really a new oil, isn't it?
0: One thing else we need to say is that Native Americans do have access to different herbs that they can use, like sage, in the seasoning of their foods. And these are all well documented to be cancer preventive and health promoting in other ways. So one doesn't need to be looking in the grocery store for something. You're just growing wild in the fields. I've seen them out in Utah and Arizona and New Mexico. You can get these things growing out there, and they need to cultivate these and use them, and that way they can use less salt
1: mm-hmm.
0: and that way control their blood pressure better, which is always a problem associated with being overweight.
1: Right, right. No, I mean, it's a great point because the data is very compelling about the connection between salt and blood pressure, and if you can do some things with these natural herbs that make the food taste better without using the salt, that's a big plus, isn't it?
0: Absolutely, and there's so many good culinary herbs.
1: Well, Dr. Craig, I know a lot of folks, when it comes to different hot topics, are talking about vitamin D. It seems like anytime I'm anywhere, that subject comes up. Native Americans historically apparently got a lot of their vitamin D from the sunshine. Of course, certain fish would be a reasonable source of vitamin D. But Where do you stand on this? Should people, especially we talk about First Nation peoples or peoples of other backgrounds, especially if they live in more northern climates in the winter, is ensuring an adequate source of vitamin D in the diet important?
0: Very important. The more that it's researched, the more we find that adults living north of Atlanta kind of thing, or north of Denver, are marginal or deficient in vitamin D. And we're now finding that vitamin D receptors all over the body. So it is more, it's important more than just for healthy bones. It's important for regulating blood pressure, heart function, prevention of cancer. So you better get some somewhere. And sunlight, being outdoors, is not always possible for everybody.
1: And so if someone's taking a supplement, how much? Do you have any recommendations?
0: 1 to 2,000 international units max a day.
1: D3 or D2, does it matter?
0: The D3 is more effective, but if you're wanting to be vegetarian, D2 is probably about two-thirds as effective. So, it's okay. It's good.
1: Well, Dr. Craig, great show. A lot of great information. Give us your website one more time if people want some of that free information.
0: www.vegetarian-nutrition.info.
1: Very good. Winston, we got to run. That's Dr. Winston Craig of Andrews University. Thank you, Winston, and thank you to each one of you for joining us on today's show.
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19: There's this verse in the Bible in Psalm 33 and verse 6. It says, "By the word of the Lord the heavens were made, and all the host of them by the breath of his mouth." You know, most human beings are good at copying stuff, which is why we see a whole flood of new products hitting the market every time somebody invents something new. Now, I remember when Hungarian sculptor and architect Erno Rubik invented the Rubik's Cube back in the mid-1970s. By the early 1980s, everybody was playing with a Rubik's Cube, so much so that school teachers were routinely confiscating these in class because students were ignoring their schoolwork in favor of this brightly colored cube. At first, you could only buy an authentic Rubik's Cube, and they were really expensive. But in no time at all, there were hundreds of cheap knockoffs on the market, everybody trying to get a piece of the action. Now, what's really interesting is that nobody remembers the companies that made the inexpensive copies, but everybody remembers Erno Rubik's name. And that's because instinctively we know that it's a lot harder to invent something than to copy it. Which brings me to the world we live in. You might have noticed that a lot of our human inventions are actually copies of something found in nature. We got the idea of using wings for flying by looking at birds. The humble spider was spinning webs in midair between trees before we ever came up with the idea of a suspension bridge. And the human eye was changing its depth of focus flawlessly thousands of years before we ever built a camera lens. The truth is, we pretty much copy things instead of really inventing them. Which is why the creation we live in is such a remarkable thing when you think about it. Everything around you is an original idea, which gives you some idea of just how big the God of creation really is. A.H.L. Hastings, in his old classic on the Bible, puts it like this: "This world is an invention. It must have been planned and contrived. Many men can build steam engines who never could have invented one. Invention precedes creation or construction. It requires more wisdom to invent than it does to build." And the first question is, who invented all these things? Our Bible passage for today gives us the answer. "By the word of the Lord the heavens were made, and all the host of them by the breath of his mouth." It's such a simple statement you almost miss the significance of it. Everything around you was designed on purpose. It was created for a reason. So, as you face the day ahead of you, why not take a little time to just notice how well the things around you function? Pay attention to the small stuff, like weather patterns, or look up from your work just long enough to notice the bird flying outside your window. Somebody not only made all those things, He invented them. And that tells you something about how big God really is. Far too often, we go through life without really noticing what God has done. So why not change that a little bit today? I'll bet you find that you begin to appreciate life a little more, and you'll notice God a little more, and that's just a better way to live.

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2: This is It Is Written. I'm John Bradshaw. Thanks for joining me. In May of 2013, the jackpot in the United States Powerball lottery reached a massive $590 million. People who normally did not buy lottery tickets were lining up to buy them all across the fruited plain. A spokeswoman for the Arizona Lottery said that interest in the lottery was at a complete frenzy. The same was true in many states. Ultimately, the lottery would be won by an 84-year-old woman who held the single winning ticket, and she walked away with more than $500 million. The largest lottery payout in American history to that time, at odds of 1 in 175 million. The odds of the average American being struck by lightning in any given year are 1 in 700,000. A woman has a 230 times better chance of conceiving quadruplets than winning the Powerball lottery. But millions of people buy lottery tickets just in case. And why is that? Because, well, you never know. Someone has to win. But for every winner, there are millions of losers. And when it comes to gambling, even winners can be losers. The capital city of the state of Victoria in Australia is Melbourne, which has a population well north of 4.5 million people. And in Melbourne, Australia, there is a shrine to gambling, where once a year, a horse race is held that is so big, race day is a public holiday throughout the state. And it has been for almost 150 years. Flemington Racecourse in Melbourne is home of the Melbourne Cup, contested on the first Tuesday of November every year. It's the biggest horse race in the Southern Hemisphere. The Melbourne Cup is really big. It's like the Super Bowl in Australia, except in Melbourne, it's bigger than the Super Bowl. In 2018, the Melbourne Cup offered prize money of 7.3 million Australian dollars. That's around 5.5 million US dollars. The winner would take home 4 million Australian, around 3 million US, and trophies worth $200,000. The Melbourne Cup is a phenomenon. Horses, trainers, and jockeys associated with the race become legends. The first Melbourne Cup was won in 1861 by Archer, who won again the next year. The day after Archer won that first Melbourne Cup, he ran in and won another race over 2 miles. The legendary Farlap, the great New Zealand horse who won the cup in 1930 and whose heart is on display in a museum here in Melbourne. There's Think Big and Rain Lover and Kiwi and Vanderhum and Bart Cummings, who trained 12 Melbourne Cup winners. Millions of people watch the Melbourne Cup. In fact, my parents travelled here to Flemington Racecourse all the way from New Zealand to watch the Melbourne Cup in the early 1970s, the year Silver Knight won the Melbourne Cup. But as glamorous as this all undoubtedly is, you've got the colour and the pageantry and the magnificent horses. As glamorous as it is, there's another side of this that we simply cannot ignore. What we're dealing with here is gambling. And part of the problem with a horse race being such a glamour event is that it normalizes something that has been described again and again as being a curse on society. Now, while gambling undoubtedly employs a lot of people, generates a lot of economic activity and drives tourism, gambling has a dark underbelly, takes a very high personal toll on a lot of people. It seems that wherever you have gambling, crime is not very far away. Certainly, horse racing over the years has been plagued by crime and corruption and scandal. It is believed that the great Kiwi horse Farlap was killed by interests who didn't want to see him race in the United States. Gambling in sport goes way beyond horse racing, and therefore, so do the scandals. In 1919, players on the Chicago White Sox in the infamous Black Sox scandal were paid by gamblers to throw baseball's World Series. An NBA basketball referee served time in prison for fudging calls in games on which he had bet money. Cricket has been repeatedly challenged by scandals related to match fixing and gambling. It's happened in snooker and soccer and tennis.
3: Now, the objection to this is, oh, gambling's just harmless fun. It's enjoyed by a lot of people. Well, it is enjoyed by a lot of people. It might even be fun, but it surely isn't harmless. And the values promoted by gambling simply don't line up with the values of the Bible. And gambling addiction is a major issue. People can easily get hooked on gambling, and they do.
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3: Thanks for joining me today on It Is Written. I'm John Bradshaw. Australia is a sports-mad country. The biggest horse race in the Southern Hemisphere is the Melbourne Cup. First Tuesday of November, millions of people watch the race on TV, and crowds of over 100,000 people turn up at Flemington Racecourse to see the big race live. The Melbourne Cricket Ground, the MCG, is Australia's cathedral of cricket. It's also the home of Australian rules football.
2: Aussie football, a lot like Gaelic football. For the uninitiated, it doesn't make a whole lot of sense. Rugby league is also big in Australia. And along with sports like these, Australians gamble on lotto and scratch cards and at casinos. In fact, it's often been said that Australians would gamble on two flies crawling up a wall. But when you've got an industry whose advertising comes with a warning about the dangers of that industry, well, you have to wonder.
3: William Shakespeare once wrote that all that glisters is not gold. When it comes to gambling, you might want to be careful what you ask for.
2: I expect that most everyone has seen the huge jackpots advertised and thought, wow, what I could do with that money. That's natural enough. But you might be better off thinking about what that money could do to you.
3: A British 17-year-old who won £1 million in the lottery told a newspaper later that she wished she had never won that money. She said, "I thought it would make my life 10 times easier. Instead, everything became 10 times worse." An English baker died cursing the fact that he had won £9 million in the lottery in 2005. He said that when they won the money, he and his wife believed that all of their worries were over. Instead, they lost their money, they lost their marriage, and he lost his life. He was bored. He developed an alcohol problem. And it is said the stress of worrying about what to do with that windfall really broke him down. He said, "What's the point of having money at all if it sends you to sleep at night crying?" An American man won $250 million in the lottery.

0: the massive rearranging of priorities. But even if you don't lose, gambling affects your life, and it affects your soul. I wanted to find out firsthand about gambling and its effects, so I went to see an old friend.
1: David Slack lives in Hamilton, New Zealand. He knows a lot about gambling from firsthand experience. He's able to assess gambling from a Christian perspective.
0: So how do you get involved in gambling?
2: Well, when I was younger, John, a lot of friends of my parents used to come around and play cards on a Sunday night. They had a Sunday night card school, and I was introduced through this card game. My mum sometimes would let me play a hand while she went out to prepare the snacks for the players, and I used to sit listening to the radio. I was really taken in by the commentary, the patter of the commentator, and so I would pick horses out and imagine that they were running for me. I'd go to the races with my mum and dad, and I can remember really the first bet that I had, it won, and so that's where it started.
0: So you went from playing cards to basically all forms of gambling.
2: Anything, yeah, anything went. Pool, which I was hopeless at, playing snooker, sporting games, anything that moved. You just, wherever you could gamble, you gambled.
0: So once you started gambling, how quickly did you get from gambling to stealing to support your gambling habit?
2: Not long after.
0: Yeah.
2: You know, I'd go around the back of hotels, steal bottles back in those days. I'd take my duffel bag in, fill it up, and then go to a dairy and cash up. Back in those days, they used to deliver milk and bread and cream, and I'd go along the road, going into people's milk boxes and taking the money out. And so that was sort of petty crime.
0: Yeah.
2: And then when I started work, then I started stealing product from the company that I worked for, and that all financed your gambling.
0: How low did gambling take you?
2: My marriage ended, I lost my job, and I lost my house. So that was a pretty low point, but things went even lower. I was 27, and what was I going to do? You know, I had no income, so at that stage I turned to crime, and I never worked for the next 13 years, just lived off the proceeds of crime. And so I became a bookie here in New Zealand, that turned into a really huge business. I had turned over enormous amounts of money, but it didn't matter, because no matter how much I won, I just gambled it away. I got arrested probably five or six, might be more, times for bookmaking. Police would kick the door in and burst in looking for evidences.
0: So why didn't you quit, David? Just too much money?
2: Too much money. Yeah, you know, for a compulsive gambler, you know, here it was. You know, I had a flash car. I lived wherever I wanted to. If I ever wanted to hop on a plane, I could hop on a plane and fly off wherever I wanted to. And I just guessed, I thought that I was living the life of Jack the Lad, but all the time, of course, not knowing that I was a slave to the devil.
0: At some stage, it occurred to you that you were a slave.
2: No.
0: Well, at some stage, God got hold of you.
2: Yeah.
0: Well, tell me how that unfolded.
2: That's the miracle part about it, is that at this stage, I'd met my wife. She didn't, you know, she hated gambling. She hated it. And she was pretty staunch. She said, no, I'm not going to marry you. No, I don't want this gambling in my life. But then I kept on, and finally she said, okay, look, here's the go. You know, we'll get married, but there's to be no gambling in the house. I don't want it on TV. I don't want people ringing up, putting bets on. I don't want card games going on here. And because you're a compulsive liar, when you're a compulsive gambler, that's one of the traits that go with it. I said, no, none of that will happen. Full well knowing that once we were married and I was back in there, that things would just carry on. And then we were due to get married on the Saturday, and on Thursday morning, 2 days before we were due to get married, I woke up and I had this amazing feeling.

0: calling, and Debbie said, "What's up?" And I said, "I don't know, I've just got this unusual feeling that, like, I don't want to gamble today." Because every day I got up and went off and gambled.
1: So that day you had no urge to gamble?
0: No, there was no urge. And then from that day to this, and that's 30 years ago now, I've never had any desire to gamble. It was just a straight-out miracle. And I'd never asked God to heal me. You know, I was really full-on in the life that I was living.
1: So how could this have happened? Was somebody praying for you?
0: Well, after we got married, and Debbie didn't say anything on that that morning when I woke up. And then about a couple of weeks later, she said to me, "Oh, I prayed." And I said, "What? What do you know about prayer?" Because she liked going to nightclubs and parties and things like that, you know. And I said, "What did you say?" And she said, "Oh, if there's a God out there, you know, I really don't want to marry David as a gambler. And I've tried to change him, but I can't. He doesn't listen to me. And if you could do that, I'd be really grateful." And so this was from someone who didn't really know anything about God.
1: And yet God answered her prayer.
0: Yeah, God answered her prayer. Amazing. Just an amazing miracle. Yeah. I still look back every day. You know, I'm so grateful that she prayed that prayer.
1: So what about people who were not or are not problem gamblers? What about them?
0: Oh, I haven't met many of those, John. You know, I haven't, you know, they're, I guess they're around somewhere, but I haven't met really too many of the recreational gamblers. The vast majority of gamblers that I know are compulsive gamblers. I had a friend who was a heroin addict. My best friend was a heroin addict. And, you know, the poker machines are the heroin, they're the heroin addiction of the gambling industry. They're geared to suck your money out.
1: So what do you say to somebody who's struggling with gambling and has heard your story?
0: Number one, there's hope. At Gamblers Anonymous, that I'm involved in now, when people ask me what's the best thing that's happened to you since you stopped gambling, I say, freedom. I'm a slave no longer. And this, you know, following the 12-step program gives you all of that. You know, that's the most successful way. And embracing Jesus, that's really the key to it, the change of life. There really is no other way. There was no other way for me. I was just going to continue on and as I was in my gambling career. And Jesus changed my life. And so it's the same. It can happen for anyone.
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3: December 21, 2012 was when the Maya calendar was set to expire. Many said with the expiration of this calendar would come the end of the world. The Maya were remarkable builders, but they did not predict the end of the world. So where can we find predictions that we can trust? Recent reports state that more and more people are embracing witchcraft, tarot card reading, and astrology. People are grabbing onto this, even though there's absolutely no evidence that it's valid, and they're rejecting the Bible. Now, the Bible isn't simply a book of predictions. It's the story of God's love for the human family. But it's true that the Bible does contain predictions. In fact, God stakes his reputation on his ability to forecast the future.
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2: Thanks for joining me on It Is Written. You know, as far back as I can remember, gambling was part of my family. My mother's father owned racehorses. Her brother was a somewhat successful owner-trainer. And my father gambled religiously. I remember coming with him usually on Saturday mornings to this very building. He would gamble here, and then we'd wait throughout the day to see just how successful he'd been or hadn't been. I remember being here and seeing men and women lining up, waiting to gamble away money that they, money they simply couldn't afford to lose. Now, my dad never, ever bet large sums of money. He certainly didn't jeopardize the family's well-being. We definitely didn't go without because my dad bet on horses. But I often wondered what it would have been like if Dad had taken the money he frittered away on horses and invested it in a constructive way. I remember my dad telling me several times about men where he worked. On payday, they'd take their pay packet down to where illegal gambling was taking place and lose everything. And they'd have nothing to take home to their families.
5: As a teenager, I'd work long days at a gas station. And it wasn't long before I would be off to the racetrack and lose it all.
1: I was never a successful gambler. I learned young that once it's gone, you can't get it back. It's better not to risk it in the first place. What I didn't find out until much later is that God is against get-rich-quick schemes.
5: Proverbs 13:7. There is one who makes himself rich, yet has nothing. And conversely, there is one that makes himself poor, yet has great riches.
1: God cautions against get-rich-quick schemes, that desire to get a lot in a very short period of time. And that's what motivates a lot of gambling and a lot of gamblers. You see, there's a commandment that pretty well everybody forgets. It's the 10th commandment.
5: It says, "Thou shalt not covet." That's Exodus 20:17. Hebrews 13:5 says, "Let your conduct be without covetousness."
1: Covetousness, according to the Apostle Paul, is idolatry. Now, of course, we need money, and it's great to have excess. But a prime reason for excess is so that it can be used to bless others. We are stewards of what God gives us. When money becomes your God, you've got real problems. You break the 10th commandment, you're breaking the first commandment, which says, "Thou shalt have no other gods before me."
5: Proverbs 3:9 says, "Honor the Lord with thy substance and with the first fruits of all thine increase."
1: That means that what we've been given by God has been given for the purpose of honoring God. Throwing money away gambling certainly is not honoring God.
5: Jesus said in Matthew 6:21, "Where your treasure is, there will your heart be also."
1: Gambling, like a number of other things, helps you to see where your treasure is, and therefore, where your heart is.
5: 1 Timothy 6:9-10 says, "Those who desire to be rich fall into temptation and a snare, and into many foolish and harmful lusts, which drown men in destruction and perdition. For the love of money is a root of all kinds of evil, for which some have strayed from the faith in their greediness, and pierced themselves through with many sorrows." How many people do you think, desiring to win the big one, have pierced themselves through with many sorrows? This is a lot like Proverbs 28:22, which says, "He that hasteth to be rich hath an evil eye, and considereth not that poverty shall come upon him."
1: So what if you're one of these people who gambles just a little? Not a lot, just a little, like my dad used to. Well, if it's just a little, you won't find it too terribly difficult to give up. But if you're wanting to give up gambling, your gambling problem is a serious one that can be a real challenge. Here's what you do. You lean on the promises of God.
5: Philippians 4:13, "I can do all things through Christ who strengthens me." Philippians 1:6, "He who has begun a good work in you will perform it until the day of Jesus Christ." Philippians 2:13, "It is God who works in you both to will and to do for his good pleasure."
1: God can do it in your life. If it's gambling,
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1: Let's pray together now. Our Father in heaven, we come to you in the name of Jesus. We're glad that we can. We thank you that you are able, that you are a deliverer, and that you can take away everything out of our lives that should not be there. If somebody has a problem with gambling, those that do, take it away. Be the deliverer, be the strength. We believe in your promises. We believe that you can do all you say you can do. We look to you to be what you only can be. We thank you for deliverance. We thank you for assurance, for salvation. And we thank you in Jesus' name. Amen. Thanks so much for joining me. I'm looking forward to seeing you again next time. Until then, remember, it is written, man shall not live by bread alone, but by every word that proceeds from the mouth of God.

You've been listening to It Is Written, presented by Pastor John Bradshaw. We hope you have been blessed and that your faith in God has been renewed. Join us again next week at the same time on this station for It Is Written with John Bradshaw. 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

Our Lord was near death when he gave this cry, "Eli, Eli, lama sabachthani? My God, why hast thou forsaken me?" Think of the tremendous love and devotion that our Lord had in suffering such shame and such agony as he was on that

Listen to this thought from the Christmas story in Luke chapter 2 and verse 19. The Bible simply says, "But Mary kept all these things and pondered them in her heart." Human beings are very myopic when it comes to life's experiences. Our tendency when times get tough is to quickly forget the way that God has provided for us in the past. A few years back, I started one of the most difficult periods of my life, a time when very little seemed to be going right. Where the voice of God had once been very obvious in my day-to-day life, I went through this time when it seemed like He wasn't anywhere near as close as He used to be. And those parts of our lives always come to pass. But at the moment you're going through it, it's hard to remember the moments where God's leading was obvious. I mean, just look at the children of Israel, and I think you'll see what I mean. A number of devastating plagues had fallen on the Egyptians to make their escape from Goshen possible. They had seen the parting of the Red Sea and the drowning of the Pharaoh's armies. They had a pillar of cloud by day and a pillar of fire by night as tangible evidence of the presence of God. And still, almost as soon as they hit the desert, they started complaining that God wasn't with them. Just listen to this, found in Exodus chapter 16, beginning in verse 2. "Then the whole congregation of the children of Israel murmured against Moses and Aaron in the wilderness. And the children of Israel said to them, 'Oh, that we had died by the hand of the Lord in the land of Egypt, when we sat by the pots of meat and when we ate bread to the full. For you have brought us out into this wilderness to kill this whole assembly with hunger.'" Now, do you see it? The human memory, even among God's people, is remarkably short. We're glad when God is intervening, but we seem to assume the worst when we don't get what we think we need on the spot. Now consider the plight of Mary, the mother of Jesus. When the angel visited her, that was clear evidence that God was on her side. When the shepherds came to visit, and the wise men brought expensive gifts from the east, there was probably little question that her son was very special. When Jesus turned the water into wine or performed one of his other miracles, the presence of God was very close. But now imagine that moment in the darkness at the foot of the cross, where she saw her miracle son writhing in agony on a rough Roman cross and the so-called people of God mocking him. As Jesus calls out, my God, why have you forsaken me?" What can Mary cling to? Take a careful look at the passage we read today, and I think you'll see a very important principle. Mary took the evidence that God had given her and kept it in her heart. She made a point of storing the stories of God working in her life deep inside her mind. And that's the sort of thing that's going to keep you in the worst of times. That's one of the reasons, frankly, that Bible study is so important, because this book is a record of God's working with His people in every generation. Take these words and hide them in your heart. Like Mary, take the evidence you have that God is real and ponder it a lot. Then when times get tough, as they always do, you'll still have evidence readily at hand to prove that God is real. And you'll find that all that pondering has proven to be a better way to live.

Today I'm reading from Luke chapter 2 and verse 34 onward, where the Bible says, "Then Simeon blessed them and said to Mary his mother, 'Behold, this child is destined for the fall and rising of many in Israel, and for a sign which will be spoken against. Yes, a sword will pierce through your own soul also, that the thoughts of many hearts may be revealed.'" There's never been a figure as central to human history as the carpenter's son from Nazareth. The entire course of Western civilization can be traced back to his short ministry. And to this day, most of the world still dates the calendar by the life of Jesus. Just the name of Jesus evokes emotion in just about anybody that hears it, whether that emotion happens to be admiration, respect, and love, or it happens to be distrust, suspicion, or hatred. One thing is perfectly clear. Jesus of Nazareth is not a neutral figure. Once you're face to face with his teachings, his life, and his example, it demands a response from both your heart and your head. And in a sense, that's what Simeon is getting at in this prediction. The arrival of Messiah is not a pivotal point in history, it is the pivotal point of history. And when you're introduced to the life and teachings of Jesus yourself, it becomes the pivotal point in your life as well. It has a way of peeling back the layers you've built over your heart and revealing the real you that lies underneath. Because it's impossible to maintain any sort of facade in the presence of God in human flesh. As you wrestle with who Jesus is, the ugly truth about your own heart bubbles to the surface. Your very thoughts are revealed and you're faced with some important decisions. You have to answer some questions. Who exactly is this man? Is he God in flesh? Why did he die on that cross, and what does it mean for my life? What exactly is God asking of me? You just can't let go of Jesus once you've seen him. In the city of Los Angeles, we're pretty used to lousy traffic conditions, and sometimes I'm amazed at how little it takes to bring traffic to a dead crawl. Sometimes, there's nothing holding back traffic except an accident on the other side of the freeway. It's not in our way at all, but people can't help themselves. They need to slow down and look at the accident on the other side of the divider. There's something just magnetic about it. And as frightening, as disturbing as the sight of an innocent man hanging on a Roman cross really is, we can't seem to look away. There is something magnetic about that event, even though it demonstrates the very worst things about our own sinful human nature. In our hearts and minds, we have to slow down and look. We are forced to contemplate our relationship with God and the sorry state of our own hearts. In the words of Jesus himself, "If I be lifted up, I will draw all men to me." There is no way to avoid the message of the cross, not really. You might choose to turn away. You might choose to continue in rebellion, but you can't examine the cross and come away unchanged. Either you will harden your heart and sink deeper in rebellion, or your rebellion will melt in the face of unbelievable love. But either way, you will come away changed, a different person than you were just a moment ago. And the choice is yours. What will you make of Jesus? What will you see when you stand at the foot of the cross? How will you deal with the thoughts that the cross reveals in your own heart? Even if you've known Christ for years, it's still a question worth answering. And that's why a thoughtful moment at the cross at the beginning of each day is a remedy for wrong thinking and just a better way to live.

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1: Well, this is our final time together, and I'm really looking forward to the subject matter that we're going to consider. This is a subject that really helps us to understand what it was that God initially created us for, and ultimately what His goal is for you and me. I want to present to you tonight our very highest privilege. And it is such a blessing that God has chosen us for this high end. Would you pray with me one more time so that we can have God's Spirit, His blessing, and calm my nervousness a little bit? Would you pray with me? Father, thank you so very much for this time that we've had together over the last 2 weeks. It's truly been a blessing to spend time in your word here with such an eager, precious group of friends in Christ. I pray right now that you would anoint my mind, my tongue, and help me to communicate effectively on your behalf. And may your Holy Spirit be upon the hearts and minds of all of my friends gathered here. May your word illuminate our understanding tonight in Jesus' name. Amen. My daughter Amber looks a lot like me. I mean, a scary lot like me. When she was 12 years old, we were traveling together out of the country to Latvia. And this was at a time when there were an inordinate amount of child abductions taking place. And as Amber and I were passing through customs into Latvia, the customs official, she looked at me and then straight past me to Amber and asked the question, "Who is this man to you?" And Amber matter-of-factly answered, but obviously a little nervous because of the abruptness of the question. Amber looked up at me and looked at her and said, "He's my dad." And the woman persisted. She said, "He's your dad." She said, "Yes." And the woman said, "He looks to me far too young to be your dad, and you look too old to be his daughter." To which I agreed. And this lady was very persistent and obviously not cracking a smile at all, and was wondering why I was traveling with this young lady. And Amber and I, we got a flash of wisdom. We didn't even have to talk to each other about it. We got the same thought simultaneously, and we flashed her a twin profile. We said, "Customs lady, check out the face, especially the nose." And she said, "Yep, you're definitely related." And she let us go. I have attempted on a number of occasions to apologize to Amber for her distinct likeness to me. When she was 13, I was hanging out in her bedroom. And as I was there, I noticed that she hung something on her wall that was kind of strange. And I said, "Hey, Amber, where'd you get that picture?" It was a picture of me when I was 13. Same color hair, same color eyes, same length of hair, long, blonde, Southern California surfer hair. I loved that hair. I said, "Amber, where'd you get that picture?" She said, "I found it among all a bunch of other pictures in a box." And so she got a frame and she framed this picture of me, my school picture, when I was 13, and she hung it on her wall. I said, "Amber, I said, have you ever noticed how much like me you look?" And she said, "Yeah." And I said, "Amber, I'm sorry." She said, "Dad, don't be sorry." She said, "I like looking like you." I said, "Really? Even the nose?" And she said, "Yeah, even the nose. I think our nose is cool." Now, don't misunderstand. There's nothing wrong with our nose. And I'm thankful that she has a smaller female version of this particular nose. But I was deeply touched that day in my teenage daughter's room by those words, "Daddy, I like looking like you." And I'll tell you why. Because if you really stop and think about it, the absolute highest compliment that you could pay to anybody is emulation. To be like or want to be like someone. And I'm glad that my little girl wanted to at least look like her daddy, the female version. By the way, she's a knockout. The female version. And I was very happy about that. And I got to thinking, and I thought, you know, and as I studied the Bible, I realized that really the highest praise and the most sincere worship that we can offer to God is the desire to be like Him. Amen. And to emulate His likeness, His character to the world. Some people at that point say, "Oh, Ty, now you're getting into legalism. You're talking about my character." Well, everything that we've covered in this seminar would definitely persuade you that the tendency of my thinking has not been in the direction of legalism. Ultimately, we grow up in our Christian faith. And as we begin in our infancy, usually as we first come to Jesus, we hold our own salvation central. I mean, we come to God because we have need, right? We're sinners, we're fallen, we're destined for death. And He saves us. And we need to be saved. And there's nothing wrong with that childlike dependence and that need for security, that need to be protected and guarded and saved. There's nothing wrong with it. But, listen, as we grow up in our Christian faith, you will detect a revolution taking place in your focus and your thinking. You will begin to grow out of a focus on getting me saved, and you will begin to focus on what can I do for you. Amen. You will begin to sense that your highest calling and destiny is not just to get your carcass into the pearly gates. It's not all about me ultimately. It is when I'm a child. It's all about me. Every child is narcissistic to one degree or another, but if a child remains in that frame of mind, what do we call that? Retardation, right? And I'm asking you tonight with me to desire the blessing of growing up in Christ. Growing up out of a self-centered focus, which is natural to the beginning phases of our faith, into a God-centered focus. Growing up out of a focus on my salvation into a focus on living for His glory, living to exonerate Him, living to communicate on His behalf for the salvation of others. We have a picture of some people who grew up like this in the Bible. They grew into this thinking. Moses was one whom God came to with a test so that it could be recorded for you and me to understand this. The children of Israel, in their very rebellious, infantile way of thinking, in their slave mentality, when it was all about themselves, they were so hard to deal with that Moses was on the verge of a nervous breakdown more than once, I suppose. And God came to him and said, "Moses, I'm going to make you a deal. Step aside, and I will destroy all of these people. I will destroy Israel, and I'll start over with you and make a great nation from your lineage. What an offer. Can you imagine? There wouldn't be any Israelites in the world. There would be Mosesites. It would have all started over right there with him, and his name would have been carried on. And Moses, do you remember how he responded? He didn't say, "That is a snappy idea. I think we ought to start over with me. I'm kind of sick of these people anyway. And, wow, me, God, start over with me? Make a great nation from me?" No, how did he respond? One of the most selfless, other-centered revelations of love ever recorded for human consideration. Moses said to God, "God, please forgive them. And if not, blot my name out of the book of life which you have written." And he wasn't talking about this temporal life. He was talking about eternal life. Moses literally said to God, "God, I would rather be lost with them than saved without them." That is an incredible way of looking at other people. The Apostle Paul grew into that kind of thinking, and you can read about it in Romans chapters 9 and 10, where Paul said, "I wish that I myself could be accursed of God for my kinsmen according to the flesh." What is Paul saying there? Accursed of God? Paul is saying the same thing Moses said. He's saying, "I would rather be eternally lost if my eternal loss could bring salvation to my brothers and sisters." What a way of thinking, huh? Ultimately, you and I have the privilege of forgetting about ourselves and growing up into Christ and focusing on the salvation of others before, above, and beyond ourselves, and communicating an accurate picture of God's glory to the world. Oh, what a privilege. What a privilege. Your highest calling and mine is to receive and reflect God's glory, to be a channel, a conduit, through which the current of God's love flows out to people in this world who don't have a clue about who God is. And then they turn to Him. The greatest joy that you will ever experience in this life is not bungee jumping. It's not skydiving. It's not downhill skiing. It's not scuba diving. It's not retiring with the best of the best of what this world has to offer. The absolute greatest joy you will ever experience is when you look into another human being's eyes, having spoken the truth of God's love to them, and they get it. And they see it for the first time in their life. And they say, "Yes, I've never known God like that. Oh, are you sure it's true? Is He really that good? Oh, we haven't told the half of it." You'll say to them, "I'm just telling you everything I know. And there's a whole bunch more about God that I don't know." The greatest joy you'll ever experience is the sense that God's love

First of all, Isaiah 43, verses 6 and 7, gain momentum with me here. We're collecting puzzle pieces. And notice what it says there. God says, I will say to the north, give them up, and to the south, do not keep them back. Bring my sons from far and my daughters from the ends of the earth. Everyone who is called by my name, for I have created, whom I have created for my what? Say it out loud. For my glory. I have formed him. Yes, I have made him. So clearly, God says, I created you for my glory. Now, what exactly does that mean? We're going to explore this in just a moment. But look at Romans 3:23 now. Again, the key word is glory. Notice how the sin problem is defined. All have sinned and fall short of the what of God? The glory of God. I mean, we like to define sin with 1 John 3:4. Sin is the transgression of the law. Well, that's true. But you can say the same thing more than one way, can't you? And here, sin is defined as falling short of God's glory. Okay, look at Romans 5, 1 and 2. Now the plan of salvation is unveiled. Therefore, having been justified by faith, we have peace with God through our Lord Jesus Christ, through whom we also have access by faith into this grace in which we stand. We're standing in grace by faith and rejoice in hope of something. What's the hope of the justified Christian who's standing by faith in grace? What is he hoping for? For the glory of God. Now, what does Paul mean that the Christian is hoping for the glory of God? Look at Romans 8, 18 and 19. For I consider that the sufferings of this present time are not worthy to be compared to the what? The glory which shall be revealed where? Oh, now it's very specific. This glory is going to be revealed in us. It goes on in verse 19 to say that the earnest expectation of the creation eagerly waits for the revealing of the sons of God. Even inanimate creation is depicted here as groaning under the travail of the sin problem, looking for deliverance. The animal kingdom, the ecology, this world is bowed down under the weight of your transgressions and mine and all the sins of humanity down through history. What we see taking place in nature even is not arbitrarily imposed by God. We are wreaking havoc on this world. We are gradually destroying it, its resources, and I'm not an environmentalist in the strictest sense. You'll never find me chained to a tree. But this is a beautiful place God has given us to live. And God's glory is going to be revealed in us, and the sufferings of this present world are not even worthy to be compared. And this is a guy who suffered. Stoned 3 times, imprisoned over and over again. One person said that from heaven's perspective, as we look back on what we went through in this world, it will look like a bad night in a hotel, in a bad hotel. That's it. I mean, oh, we really feel like we're going through something sometimes now. Can you imagine 3 million years from now looking back? Wow. I can't believe I even complained about that. Well, the glory is going to be revealed in us. Well, let's explore the meaning of this glory idea so we know what's just been said to us here. In Exodus 33, 18 and 19, Moses said, please show me your what? Notice how God responds. Then God said, I will make all my what pass before you? My goodness, and I will proclaim the name of the Lord before you. So God's glory is equated here with his goodness, with his name. But expand the subject. Psalm 97, verse 6 says, the heavens declare his righteousness and all the peoples will see his what? So what is the word that is used as a synonym for glory here? Righteousness. Look at Psalm 115, verse 1. Not unto us, O Lord, not unto us, but to your name give glory because of your

your what? Mercy, and because of your truth. So what is God's glory associated with here? Mercy and truth. Isaiah 28 verse 5 says, in that day the Lord of hosts will be for a crown of what? Glory, and a diadem of beauty to the remnant of his people. So in that text, glory is held adjacent to which word? Beauty. And John 17:24, Jesus says, Father, I desire that they also whom you have given me may be with me where I am, that they may behold my what? My glory, which you have given me, for you loved me before the foundation of the world. What does he want us to see? His glory. And what does he say that glory is revealed in? The love that he and the Father shared in eternal ages past. So God's glory is defined here as his goodness, his righteousness, mercy, truth, his beauty, his love. So when it says that we were created for God's glory back in Isaiah 43, now let that translate in your mind into practical terms. What does it mean? You and I were created for God's glory. We were created to be channels through which his love, his beauty, his righteousness is revealed. Right? We were created to be the channel through which God's character is made manifest. The happiest times that you'll ever have in this life is when you build friendships and you see aspects of God's beauty in other people. It's just a joy to experience God's love flowing through another human being, to see it, to experience it, to receive it. Now, this idea of glory is replete through Scripture. We were created for it. Sin is defined as falling short of it. Salvation is defined as having it restored. All of the prophets proclaimed a final climactic point in human history. Here I called it the quintessential prophecy. The Bible is full of prophecies, but this is truly the crescendo prophecy. This is the prophecy behind all other prophecies. This is the prophecy that encapsulates all other prophetic declarations and makes all others pale into insignificance. It is repeated throughout Scripture. I've given you a sampling here. First of all, from Moses, Numbers 14:21, truly as I live, God is speaking, all the earth shall be filled with the what? Glory of the Lord. Isaiah chapter 60, verses 1 through 5 says it this way, arise, shine, for thy light is come, and the glory of the Lord is risen where? Upon you, for behold, the darkness shall cover the earth, and deep darkness the people. But the Lord will arise over you, and his glory will be seen where? Upon you. What is his glory again? What are some of the words? What will be seen upon you? His beauty, his righteousness, his truth, his mercy, his character will be seen where, according to this? Upon you. Now, check this out. This is so incredible. What's going to be the net effect of all this glory of God, the beauty of his character upon his people, shining through his people? Verse 3, the Gentiles, these are unbelievers, shall come to thy light, and kings to the brightness of thy rising. There's a rising taking place here. Lift up your eyes around and see. They all gather together. They come to you. And your sons shall come from far, and your daughters will be nursed at your side. Then you will see and become radiant, for your heart shall swell with joy. What a beautiful description of the returning of our sons and daughters who have strayed from the Lord. When are they going to come back? When the radiance of the beauty of God's character is seen upon his people. It will be so attractive that Gentiles and political leaders and kings and our sons and daughters will flow back and rejoin themselves to the Lord because of the rising of his radiant beauty upon his people. Then Ezekiel chapter 43, 1 and 2.
Afterward, he brought me to the gate that faces the east. And behold, the glory of the God of Israel came from the way of the east. His voice was like the sound of many waters, and the earth shone with his glory. Same thing. Different prophet, different time, same idea. Look at Habakkuk 2:14. For the earth will be filled with the, now here's an added word that wasn't in any of the previous prophecies, with the knowledge of the glory of the Lord as the waters cover the sea. What are waters symbolic of in Scripture? Revelation 17:15. Yes, people. So when it says that God's glory will cover the earth like waters covering the sea, this is saying, again, the same thing Isaiah said, only using symbolic language, that human beings will be the conduit. Human beings will be the medium through which God's glory is revealed to the world. Like water covering the sea, the knowledge of the glory of God will envelop this world. Now, John said it, I think, the best way. In Revelation 18, verses 1 and 2, he said, I saw another angel coming down from heaven, having great authority, and the earth was illumined with his glory. And he cried out with a mighty voice, saying, Babylon, fallen, fallen is Babylon the Great. So the earth is going to be illumined with the glory of God through his people. This is our destiny. This is our calling. This is our privilege. Just barely call it a responsibility. Don't you dare call it a duty or a burden. Let it stay in your thinking in the realm of privilege. Awesome, incredible privilege. You don't need to be bowed down under it. Your salvation's not at stake about it. But you and I, we are privileged to be the channel through which this earth will be illumined with God's glory, which is to say, in another way, to be illumined with his righteousness, his beauty, his truth, his mercy, his love. This earth, its inhabitants, will be illumined with God's glory. Now let's look at the fulfillment of these prophecies in two phases. First of all, down at the bottom of page 2, you'll see the section entitled, God's character vindicated where? In Christ. Again, our key word is what this evening? Glory. Notice as Jesus comes to the world, how he is described. And you will love your Savior all the more this evening for what you're going to read here in the Word of God. John 1:14, the Word became flesh and dwelt among us. I love the way the Message paraphrase renders this part. It says, God moved into the neighborhood. Literally, that's what happened. Jesus came to this world. The Word became flesh and dwelt among us. Tabernacled among us, literally in the Greek. Set up his dwelling right among us. Who's doing this? God. Wouldn't that have been incredible to be alive at that time? I mean, what if you were the Apostle John? Can you imagine? He was 17 years old when Jesus said, you follow me. And Jesus attracted him. The Bible says that he wasn't even beautiful in physical appearance. Isaiah 53 said there was no comeliness, that is, no beauty that we should desire him. There was nothing particularly striking about Jesus' physical appearance. He was just an average Joe or an average Joseph, so to speak, among the Jews, right? Nothing particularly striking about his physical appearance. But man, oh man, when he looked you straight in the eyes and opened his mouth and began to tell you about his Heavenly Father, you were leaning forward. And they said things about him like this: never has a man spoken like that man. Amen. Why? Because Jesus was so absolutely relevant to their need. Jesus spoke and they heard, not just with the upper crust of their frontal lobe. It reached way down deep inside of them to the core of their sense
of desire and need for God. And they said, oh, he is speaking exactly what my heart longs for. He said to John, as a teenager, you follow me. And can you imagine, John lived with God in human flesh for 3.5 years. Do you remember reading his testimony about it in 1 John chapter 1? Do you remember that incredible testimony? He said, that which we have seen with our own eyes, that which we have heard with our ears, and that which we have touched with our hands, declare we unto you, that you may have fellowship with us. And truly our fellowship is with the Father and with His Son, Jesus Christ. And we tell you these things that your joy may be made complete. And this is the testimony that we have for you, that God is light, and in Him is no darkness at all. That was John's testimony as an old man, reminiscing and looking back. He was saying to you and me, I saw God with my own eyes in human flesh. I heard Him speak with my own ears. I touched God in human flesh. He came right down into this world, and I hung out with Him for 3.5 years. And I'm telling you, He is incredibly beautiful. God is light, and in Him is no darkness at all. Won't you please have fellowship, koinonia, with us as we have fellowship with Him? Don't you want to be friends with God? In the light of that, John seems to be saying to you and me. He's so brilliant, so beautiful, so illuminating, this God that we saw. And so John is speaking here, this same John. And he says, the Word became flesh and dwelt among us, and we beheld His, what? Here's our key word. His glory, which he goes on to say, was whose glory? The glory of the Father, full of two things. This glory is composed in Paul, in John's thinking, of two hemispheres, two equalizing elements, grace and truth, right? Do you remember reading in Proverbs that sin is purged by mercy and truth? That's the balance that we see in God's character. If you were to depict God's character as a circle, it's composed of two equalizing, balancing hemispheres, grace and truth. And we need both. Can you imagine if God was just full, unbridled truth with no mercy to bathe our hearts as we realize how fallen we are and how sinful we are? It's incredible. Jesus came, and you know what His whole ministry was like? His whole ministry was about telling the truth and giving grace. Over and over again, His message was, I know everything about you and I still love you. I can tell you the truth, and you'll realize in Jesus' presence that there's nothing hidden from His view. But to be fully known and simultaneously know that you are fully loved is the essence of our healing and salvation. And that's what Jesus came to give. Over and over again, He encountered people and they knew He knew, and yet they knew He loved Him. That He was totally devoted to them. He was full of grace and truth. Don't you love Him tonight for that? That He approaches you and me in this kind of way. Well, Jesus came full of grace and truth to reveal the glory of the Father. Look at how the angels saw this. And you're going to see, the Bible is just full of this concept. The angels are in the air and they're flying at the birth of Jesus. Luke 2:13-14, and suddenly there was with the angel a multitude of heavenly hosts praising God and saying, glory to God, to what degree? In the highest, and on earth peace, goodwill toward men. So the angels are looking down at the babe born in Bethlehem, and how do they define what they're seeing? They look down and they say, right here is the highest manifestation of the glory of God, right here in Jesus Christ. Glory to God in the highest. This is going to be a crystal clear revelation of God's character. That's what they're saying.
What the world is about to witness in this babe as he grows up, the world is about to witness the pinnacle, the crescendo, the apex of divine self-revelation. The whole world is about to be illumined with the true knowledge of God's glory. And I'm telling you, the pictures of God at the time of Jesus, like our time, were very dark and foreboding. God was nightmarish in people's minds. The devil and all who were cooperating with him in his defamation campaign about the character of God had filled the world with dark images of God. And that's what Isaiah meant, by the way, when he said, "Arise, shine, for thy light is come, and the glory of the Lord is risen upon thee. For darkness shall cover the earth, and gross darkness the people." It's not talking about the kind of darkness you get when the sun goes down and the lights are out. It's not talking about just darkness in the literalistic sense. The Bible is highly metaphoric, and it's dealing with the fact that there will be psychological, emotional, and spiritual darkness about the glory of God. And Jesus came into this world at a time of intense, dense darkness where people did not have the foggiest idea who God really was. But they all believed in God, whatever that meant. And they were all engaged in some form of worship. But God was very dark. And the angel said, "Oh, finally, here, right here, glory to God in the very highest degree in this one born of Mary in Bethlehem." My. So then, where did this glory reach its highest point in Jesus' life? Notice what Jesus himself said after his resurrection. In Luke 24, he told the disciples as he was visiting with them in verse 26, "Ought not the Christ to have what? Suffered these things and to enter into his glory?" So how did the Messiah enter into his glory? Through suffering. He is referring directly to the cross in this statement. So that chapter 12 of the Gospel of John, in verse 23, Jesus said, speaking of the cross, that the hour has come that the Son of Man should be what? Now, what is this hour? The crucifixion. He's pointing to the cross and he says, the time has come for the Son of Man to be glorified. Jesus looks to the cross and he sees the cross as a high point of revelation, where at the cross, human beings as well as angels, as we're going to see in just a moment, will see who God is very clearly at the cross. That's why he said later on in verse 32, "And I, if I am lifted up," a reference to the cross, "will draw all peoples to myself." By the way, the word peoples is supplied, and it's not in the Greek. It just says, "And I, if I be lifted up, will draw all to me." And we're about to see that Paul's concept is that there was a universal reconciling to God that took place that encompassed unfallen worlds and angels. What happened at the cross was so absolutely clear a revelation of God's glory and God's character that even the unfallen angels got a vision into God's heart through Christ and the cross that was unprecedented in all their millions of years of living with God. They saw God clearly at the cross, and angels themselves, who have never sinned, are kept from rebellion against God through looking to the cross of Calvary. They see God's love and they are settled that all the lies that Satan told them that swept a third of their own ranks away, they're convinced by the cross that God is exactly whom they had hoped he was, whom they had believed he was. But now the cross clearly reveals and confirms that they can absolutely, without question, love and trust him without reserve. And that's the high point to which we're all tending, loving and trusting God without reserve. So that the sin problem will never rise again
in all eternal ages future. Can you imagine? Never another tear shed. Never another murder, never another war, never another act of child abuse, never even a daddy raising his voice in meanness to his baby. Ever, ever, ever in all eternal ages future. Can you imagine? What a truly beautiful, peaceful, incredible place this universe is going to be when this awful aberration is over. Well, look at the first time that there was a gospel promise. Do you know Genesis 3:15? No doubt you're familiar with this. I want to show you something here, and you want to hold Genesis 3:15 in your mind for a minute. Here's the first time God promised the Savior, and I will put enmity between you, that's the devil, and the woman, and between your seed and her seed, capital S, that is the Messiah. He shall bruise your head, and you shall bruise his heel. Now just hold that in your mind here for a moment. And now look at what happened in Jesus Christ with regards to this serpent. Colossians 2:15, Jesus disarmed the powers and authorities, and he made a public spectacle of them, triumphing over them by what? By the cross. Who's he triumphing over here? Satan and all his fallen angels who have joined with him in misrepresenting the character of God. What did the cross do? I mean, this is incredible. At the cross, the devil thinks he's winning. Because from all appearances, a defeat is occurring. I mean, the one hanging on the cross is bruised and bleeding and dying. It looks like he is going to win. Do you know what was happening there at the cross? Three times the mob said, if you're the Son of God, save yourself. If you're the Son of God, save yourself. If you're the Son of God, come down and save yourself. Save self, save self, save self. And who was speaking through their taunts and jeers and telling him to save himself? The devil was trying to torture Christ into ceasing to love you and me. To put himself before you and me. And you know what happened there? Jesus just kept loving you and me. Hallelujah. To the nth degree of self-sacrifice. He just kept loving, loving, loving. And the devil is there and he's just thinking, this is it. I'm winning. He's defeated. And all of a sudden, he died loving us. And the devil realizes he never stopped loving them. And that was the victory. And the devil was disarmed. What does it mean he was disarmed? Does he carry six shooters? How's he disarmed? Well, his propaganda, his lies, his misrepresentations of God's character. God is arbitrary. God is self-centered. God is restrictive. You can't trust him. What does the cross say? God is completely, selflessly devoted to you at any expense to himself. That's how the cross disarmed him. And you know what's happening in this scripture? Genesis 3:15. The imagery is that Satan's head will be bruised or crushed in the Hebrew under the heel of the Messiah. And his heel is injured. Jesus was injured, no doubt about it. The sacrifice was incredible. He was definitely injured. But the picture, the imagery is that the serpent's head is under the heel of the Savior. And he's crushed. He's disarmed. There is nothing that he can say about God anymore that has any credibility. We don't believe him anymore. And everybody in the world to whom we proclaim this gospel will see the light and say, we don't believe it anymore. And Satan quickly loses ground until finally the table is turned and the scapegoat is led into the wilderness, bearing full responsibility for all the sin and suffering that's tormented this world. And we don't shake our fist at God anymore and wonder why he's done all of this to us.
we see truly who's responsible. So check out 1 Timothy 3:16. Without controversy, great is the mystery of godliness, which you might just translate godlikeness, or great is the mystery of God's likeness. Great is the mystery of God's character. There's a mysterious element to God's character. What's the mystery in God's character? Here it is. God was manifest in the flesh, justified in the spirit, seen by angels, preached among the Gentiles, believed on in the world, and received up into glory. Which way did he come? God was manifest in the flesh. And then what happened is he was manifested in the flesh. He was justified in the spirit. In your margin, I give you other translations. For example, today's English version renders justified in the spirit. He was shown to be right. The New Century Version proved right in spirit. The NASB, the New American Standard Bible, vindicated in the spirit. See? What happened? God was manifested in the flesh, in the person of Jesus Christ, and he was vindicated. Why is there need for vindication? There's only one reason why anybody needs vindicating, and that is if they have been charged with something. He's been charged by the devil and all those who have joined with him in the smear campaign against God's character. And Jesus vindicated the character of God in the flesh. And notice it says then, seen by angels. What was seen by angels? This vindication of God's character. The Bible says that our world is experiencing mysteries into which angels desire to look. They're just focused on what's happening in this world. All the world is a stage and we're the actors. And they're all looking. The angels saw the whole thing unravel. And God was vindicated even in angel eyes. Wow. Preached among the Gentiles, believed on in the world, and then received up in glorification, glorified, character vindicated. This is phase one. And now comes your privilege and mine. God's character vindicated where? In the church. Watch this flow in John 17, verses 4 and 10. Jesus says, Father, I have glorified you on the earth. I have finished the work which you gave me to do. I have glorified you, Father. Meaning what? Translate that with me. I have magnified your character. I have shown the world truly who you are and what kind of God you are, right? Amen. Okay, now notice verse 10. And all mine are yours, and yours are mine, and I am glorified where? In them. Do you notice the progression? Do you notice the shift? Father, I've glorified you. Now I'm glorified in them. This is so good. Look at Romans 6:16, verse 20, and see if it sounds like anything you've read recently tonight. Paul says, the God of peace will crush Satan under your feet shortly. The grace of our Lord Jesus Christ be with you. Amen. Now that definitely is, on the Apostle Paul's part, a direct quote from what scripture? Genesis 3:15. Genesis 3:15 prophesied that Satan's head would be crushed under the heel of the Messiah. Jesus achieved that victory. And now we have the privilege of extending that victory. We have the privilege of experiencing the residual effect of that victory. We don't pull the victory off. It doesn't lie in us, in and of ourselves, to crush Satan under our feet. But God in Christ conquered Satan, and now the church is the medium through which the final victory will be gained as the body of Christ. Amen. I love it. The God of peace will crush Satan under your feet shortly. Oh, I can't wait to just
to just feel that victory flowing through this church. One man, one woman, one child after another, the light's going on. Turning their hearts to God and turning away from every vestige of darkness in this world. Revelation 12, verse 11 says, "And they," that's you and me, the church, "overcame him," that is the devil, "by two means, by the blood of the Lamb and the word of their testimony. And they loved not their lives even to the point of death." The blood of the Lamb. That means that central to our communication to the world needs to be the cross. Listen, we have not been called by God to just go out and persuade the world that this is the right day to worship and that's the wrong day. And when you die, you really are dead. And the mathematics of the 2300-day prophecy comes out to exactly October 22nd, 1844. And you should stop eating meat. All of those things have significance, if that's not too strong a word, but only in the context of the gospel. You take any doctrinal belief that we hold and you remove it from the central biblical theme of God's goodness, His love, His glory, and you have detached that doctrine from any significance for salvation for anybody. So look with me at this verse in Ezekiel 36:23. I love this. This is one of the best verses on this subject. And the AB means, if you want to check this out, AB stands for Amplified Bible. Notice what God says here. "I will vindicate the holiness of my great name and separate it for its holy purpose from all that defiles it. My name, which has been profaned among the nations, which you have profaned among them. And the nations will know, understand, and realize that I am the Lord, the sovereign ruler who calls forth loyalty and obedient service when I shall be set apart by you and my holiness vindicated in you before their eyes and yours." What a prophecy! God is going to be vindicated before the eyes of the world. I know you've heard that the greatest single argument against Christianity is Christians. Gandhi said, "I would be a Christian if I had ever seen one." Because in Christ he saw something beautiful, but in the church he said, if that's what it looks like, not me. The greatest argument against Christianity has been Christians. But I have good news for you tonight. The Bible prophesies that the church is going to arise and shine. Amen. That truly the glory of God is going to be seen upon His people. That the beauty of God's character is going to flow through God's people like a channel to the world. Amen. And truly God is going to be vindicated in the very church that, according to this prophecy, has been in previous times a channel through which His name has been profaned and brought low in the minds of people. I won't dwell too much on that, but I think you get the gist of it. So look with me quickly at this final point. Look there with me at Ephesians chapter 1, verses 9 and 10. "Having made known to us the mystery of His will, according to the good pleasure which He purposed in Himself, that in the dispensation of the fullness of the times," that's just a really wordy way that Paul is saying, that when time shall have reached its maturity, when history is coming to a close, okay, what's going to happen? This is incredible. What's going to happen? "That He might gather together in one, all things in Christ, both which are" where? "In heaven," and which are" where? "On earth in Him." Christ is the unifying center of the universe by virtue of what happened in His life and in His dying.
He is the center. He's the magnet for the universe. Not just human beings, but even the inhabitants of heaven are centered in Christ because of what they see of God's character revealed in Him. One final scripture, and I want to encourage you to look at all of these. I referred to this previously, but let's look at it one more time. Ephesians 2, verses 8 through 10 in closing. For by grace you have been saved through faith, and that not of yourselves, it is the gift of God, not of works, lest any man should boast. Praise God. Now verse 10. For we are His workmanship. Do you remember the Greek word there? Remember? Poema, someone said it. Poema, from which we get the English word poem, literally translated, perhaps, work of art or masterpiece. A lyric, a poem, a sculpture, a painting. That's what's encompassed in the word. We're His poema. We're His lyric. He's the lyricist. We're the song. He's the sculptor. We're what He's shaping and molding for the world to see. He's the painter, we're the painting. We are His workmanship, His masterpiece, created in Christ Jesus unto good works, which God prepared beforehand that we should walk in them. Wow, let it take your breath away. Let it sink deeply into your heart as you pray over this scripture with me right now. And wouldn't you want, in the light of these things, to make a firm choice on your own behalf that you will say, God, thank You for saving me by Your grace through faith. Now, God, here, now that You've saved me, God, could I please be a masterpiece through which Your glory and love flows to the world? My salvation, that's taken care of. I'm not going to be all worried about my salvation anymore. Now I want to be Your poema. Now I want to be a channel of Your glory. Would you commit to that right now with me in your heart and mind? Father in heaven, what a wonder You are. Thank You so much for all that You have done for us. Now, Lord, please, please, may we do something for You. Please, may we be a channel of Your glory to the world. Please, God, strengthen us to arise and shine and let Your glory be seen upon us before the world. Thank You so much. In Jesus' name.

By the time they ended, the Detroit riots, which began on July the 23rd, 1967, left 43 people dead and almost 1,200 injured. More than 400 buildings were destroyed. Several factors caused tensions to spike in Detroit at that time. But the riots did not improve Detroit, instead contributing to its decline. Violence isn't ever the answer. 1 Peter 3:9 says, not returning evil for evil or reviling for reviling, but on the contrary, blessing. You can understand people feeling like they're at their wits' ends, that they've had enough, especially when injustice is being experienced. But it's hard to find evidence that violence is constructive on either side of a divide. Jesus never recommended it or resorted to it. In your own interactions, it's way better to seek peace. Christ's way is the best way. John Bradshaw, It Is Written.

0: You can find this song and other Bible melodies on Sparrow Recordings' Hide 'Em in Your Heart CD.
1: Well, our time is up.
0: But until we meet again, remember to do to others
1: as you would have them do to you.
0: You'll be happier, and they will too.
1: Bye, everyone.
0: God bless you.
2: This has been Your Story Hour, building for a better tomorrow.
0: This is Aunt Carol.
1: And Uncle Dan saying,
3: goodbye, everyone.
4: See you again next time.

0: By the time they ended, the Detroit riots, which began on July the 23rd, 1967, left 43 people dead and almost 1,200 injured. More than 400 buildings were destroyed. Several factors caused tensions to spike in Detroit at that time. But the riots did not improve Detroit, instead contributing to its decline. Violence isn't ever the answer. 1 Peter 3:9 says, not returning evil for evil or reviling for reviling, but on the contrary, blessing. You can understand people feeling like they're at their wits' ends, that they've had enough, especially when injustice is being experienced. But it's hard to find evidence that violence is constructive on either side of a divide. Jesus never recommended it or resorted to it. In your own interactions, it's way better to seek peace. Christ's way is the best way. John Bradshaw, It Is Written.
1: Hi there. After a mighty roar like that, I'm sure you kids know who I am, right?
2: Sure. You're the king of beasts, the mighty African lion.
1: You've got it, Uncle Bob.
2: Hey, wait a second. That roar has a familiar ring to it. Isn't your name Luther?
1: Oh, you're not lying about that, Uncle Bob.
2: Then you are Luther the Lion?
1: Really?
2: Well, Luther the African Lion, welcome to Nature Corner.
1: Oh, I'm super happy to be here today, Uncle Bob.
2: Oh, the kids are glad to have you, too. I'm sure all boys and girls have seen you either at the zoo or in a storybook, so they know what an African lion looks like.
1: Well, if they don't, I'll be glad to explain.
2: Well, let's do that in a couple seconds, Luther. But first, tell the kids and me where you live in Africa.
1: I live in Kenya, a land of many beautiful animals.
2: Oh, for sure. And you're one of them.
1: Thank you, Uncle Bob. You didn't need to say that.
2: But you didn't mind me saying it, did you?
1: Well, no. Even though I blushed a tad bit.
2: Luther the Lion, you're a humongous guy.
1: I look bigger than I really am.
2: Oh? What do you mean by that?
1: My mane makes me look huge.
2: Your mane is that shaggy, long hair between your head and your shoulders, right?
1: No, just a second. I'm not shaggy.
2: I'm sorry, Luther.
1: I keep it combed neatly with the long claws my kind creator gave me, Uncle Bob.
2: Oh.
1: Also, we lions groom one another when we lie down.
2: Oh, how thoughtful. I didn't know that.
1: Put your hand in my mane a second, okay?
2: Okay. Whoa, it's silky and soft.
1: How long would you guess it is?
2: Let's see, I'd say at least 10 inches deep, Luther.
1: See what that does for my appearance?
2: Yeah, I sure do. It makes your head and neck appear to be a whole lot bigger than they really are.
1: The wise creator did that so I'd look fierce to other critters.
2: And that scares them away.
1: Or it paralyzes them with shock sometimes.
2: What does Mrs. Lion think of your mane?
1: Oh, she loves it and respects me for it.
2: She looks up to you as the leader, huh?
1: You've got it.
2: And that's why you're known as the King of Beasts.
1: Right on.
2: Where are your claws?
1: I retracted them.
2: Oh, you pulled them up inside your paw.
1: Yes.
2: Why'd you do that?
1: The Lord God knew I needed these as hunting weapons, Uncle Bob. If I walked around on them all day long, they'd soon get dull and they'd break off.
2: Oh, and you wouldn't be able to hunt with them.
1: Right on.
2: Boy, it's clear Christ the Creator planned your design very carefully.
1: Well, that's just like the Master Designer, Uncle Bob.
2: Really? Okay, the kids know the name Lion means to tear. But you also tear your food up with your teeth, don't you?
1: Yes. See my 4 big canine teeth?
2: Oh, incredible. They've got to be 4 inches long.
1: Yup. With them, I grab the animal, clamp down with my powerful jaws, kill it, and tear its flesh apart.
2: Luther, when you were speaking, I saw 4 other large teeth in your mouth.
1: Yes, they're called cheek teeth.
2: Oh.
1: They're super sharp, and they're used for cutting through the animal's tough hide and muscles.
2: I see. Do you chew your food well before swallowing it?
1: No, I swallow it whole.
2: Luther!
1: Uncle Bob, I can't help it. That's the way the Creator made me. You see, he gave me very strong stomach acid that breaks up those big chunks of meat.
2: Oh, okay. Kids and I understand now. I guess we people don't have acid as strong as yours, right?
1: Yeah. That's why you and the kids have to chew your food well.
2: You bet. We want to break it up, don't we, kids? A girl just raised her hand, Luther. She wants to know how much do you eat at one time?
1: I like to gobble down at least 75 pounds in one meal.
2: 75 pounds?
1: Sure. But I only eat every 3 or 4 days, kids.
2: Oh, okay. You're not like people who eat 3 meals a day, then.
1: No. You see, the wise Son of God, my Maker, designed my stomach to take only one big meal every 4 days.
2: Now, is that because the acid that he put in your stomach takes that long to completely break up those big chunks of meat?
1: Quite right, my friend.
2: Luther the Lion, a boy, wants to know, what is your favorite meat?
1: Wildebeest.
2: Oh, yes. I talked to him some time ago. He looks a lot like a big black cow, huh?
1: And he's tasty, too.
2: Can he run very fast?
1: Oh, yeah.
2: But can you outrun him?
1: No. We lions can run only 35 miles an hour for a short time.
2: Well, how do you ever expect to catch the wildebeest, then?
1: Great strength. And intelligent strategy, Uncle Bob.
2: Well, great strength, I understand, but what about this intelligent strategy?
1: Well, let me level with you first, okay?
2: Okay, go ahead.
1: Most of the killing of the animals that we lions eat is done by the mama lions.
2: Really? The lioness?
1: Yes. She's much faster and a couple hundred pounds lighter than the male lion. Plus, my big bushy golden mane is too easily seen by the other animals.
2: Okay, the kids and I understand that. But how does she catch the big beasts?
1: She uses other female lions in our pride to help her.
2: In your what?
1: In our pride.
2: What's your pride?
1: That's the way of saying the lion family.
2: Oh.
1: You know how you talk about a herd of cattle and a flock of birds?
2: Right.
1: Well, when you talk about lions, you say a pride of lions.
2: Oh, it's interesting. Does that have anything to do with being proud?
1: Yeah. The lion is proud of being the king of beasts.
2: How many lions are there in your pride?
1: 25. A lot of mama lions and baby cubs and maybe one other daddy lion.
2: Okay, Luther, you were telling me how the mother lions catch the big animal for dinner.
1: They make a very clever plan, Uncle Bob. 2 lionesses will creep through the tall grass and try to sneak up on a herd of zebras. Well, at the right moment, the lions will single out 1 zebra... and charge at it.
2: And the zebras see the big cats coming and take off.
1: But 2 of the lions are able to chase 1 of the zebras in a specially planned direction.
2: Oh, really? Well, what's the purpose of that, Luther?
1: That's the plan, see. 3 big cats are waiting in the grass right there to pounce on that zebra when he comes past.
2: But what if the zebra doesn't run in that direction?
1: If it runs the other way, the lions have 3 other big cats waiting in the grass right there.
2: Oh-ho! They've planned their attack wisely.
1: Right. And with 1 leaping attack, the zebra is down.
2: Leaping?
1: Sure. A lion can leap 12 feet high and 35 feet long.
2: Incredible. Boy, that'd win the high jump and long jump on any track team, Luther.
1: It wins us lions a zebra, Uncle Bob.
2: Mm-hmm. Explain how they attack the zebra.
1: First, they grab the zebra with their huge jaws, and then they know they must knock it down.
2: Oh, really? How do they do that?
1: Because of the super strong muscles in our big legs, we take a swipe at the animal with 1 paw, just like a boxer would.
2: And that 1 swipe is able to knock the zebra down?
1: Oh, yes. When I hit anything with my paw, it's just like a 25-pound hammer dropping from the top of a building and hitting you right on the head.
2: Whoa, no kidding.
1: Really? Christ the Creator made our paws and legs so strong that one blow will crush the skull of a zebra or break the back of an ox.
2: Oh, you're awesome, Luther. The kids and I understand now why you're called the King of Beasts.
1: Then after the mama lions have killed the zebra, I get to dive in and eat.
2: Wait a minute. You mean you get to eat first, even though you didn't catch it and kill it?
1: Sure. That's the law of the lion pride, Uncle Bob. Mm-hmm. I'm the ruler of our pride, so I get to eat first.
2: Then the mothers and the babies?
1: Yes. And then after everybody else has chowed down, we all lie down under a tree and take a snooze.
2: I heard a scientist say you lions sleep a lot. Is that true?
1: Yes. Oh, the average lion sleeps or rests 20 hours a day.
2: So what do you do with the other 4 hours? Hunt?
1: Ride.
2: Luther, a boy just asked, why do you roar? Do you have a reason?
1: Sure. It's a lion's way of saying, this is my territory. Stay out, other critters, or there'll be trouble.
2: Interesting. You know, the Creator's book says in Amos chapter 3, verse 4, that a lion does not roar unless he's caught some food. Why do you do this?
1: Other beasts may have seen me catch the animals, so my roar warns them to leave that food alone. It's for our lion pride.
2: Very interesting, Luther. What a powerful, beautiful animal you are, Luther Lion.
1: Thank you, Uncle Bob.
2: Hey, why the big yawn? Has our conversation tired you a little?
1: Oh, no, not at all. A lion yawns to air condition his big body.
2: You do?
1: Sure. When I yawn, I suck in a lot of fresh air. The warm air rushes past my wet mouth and throat and into my moist lungs.
2: I get it. When warm air is blown over something wet, cooling takes place.
1: Yeah, that's called evaporative cooling.
2: Whoa, how scientific. So that's how you keep your temperature down on a scorching hot day out on the African grassy plains.
1: You've got it, man. The Lord Jesus Christ, my wise maker, designed my body that way. And then he programmed that information into my brain so I'd know how to cool myself.
2: Fantastic, Luther the Lion. Isn't that neat, kids? Hey, thanks so much for being our guest today.
1: My privilege, Uncle Bobby. Bye-bye, kids.

0: Did you know? There was a man called John who was known as the disciple whom Jesus loved. He was there when Jesus died on the cross, and this is what he wrote in the Bible about love.
1: 1 John 3, verse 16. This is how we know what love is. Jesus Christ laid down his life for us.

Today I want to read a few more verses than usual because the point they make is so important when it comes to living the Christian life. I'm reading from Proverbs chapter 26, beginning in verse 1. Here's what the Bible says. As snow in summer and rain in harvest, so honor is not fitting for a fool. Like a flitting sparrow, like a flying swallow, so a curse without cause shall not alight. A whip for the horse, a bridle for the donkey, and a rod for the fool's back. Do not answer a fool according to his folly, lest you also be like him. One of the hardest things in life, at least for me, is not to argue when you know for a fact you're right. Now, I'm not talking about those times when you think you're right, which happens to all of us. I'm talking about those moments when you know you're right, when all the evidence is clearly on your side. Even then, the Bible says, engaging in an argument is not always the wisest course of action. Why? Well, the answer is as simple as it is surprising. When you engage somebody who's being foolish in an argument, and particularly those who are willfully foolish, you're actually giving foolishness credibility by discussing it. Let me see if I can illustrate. There are conspiracy theorists on the internet who try to convince us of foolish or irrelevant theories, like this small pocket of people who don't believe

your Christian faith. I'm not talking about those who are curious and really don't know. I'm talking about those people who are hostile and reveal their ignorance every time they open their mouths. Now, I won't argue the usefulness of the occasional well-placed statement to silence a fool, but for the most part, it's not wise to let a foolish person borrow your credibility by engaging them in argument. Let it go, even if you feel some embarrassment time to time. You see, eventually the fool always shows his hand, and your quiet commitment to a godly life will vindicate your faith. And besides, over the long haul, refusing to engage foolishness might just open the door for you to lead that fool to Christ someday. And even if it doesn't, it still might open doors for intelligent observers to find the kingdom of God through your example. And leaving those kinds of doors open is really just a better way to live.

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1: It's been 2,000 years since the glorious light of the cross illuminated a world veiled in darkness and confusion about the character of God. And still today, the greatest need of mankind is a revelation of God's love as revealed in the life of Christ. Amazing Facts presents the Everlasting Gospel with Pastor Doug Batchelor. 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
2: Well, it's good here to good to be here again, and I just thank God for the privilege of being able to study the Word of God to share with you. I learn so much, I get so excited doing that. And this series that we've been in, this morning's presentation will represent the last part of a six-part series we've been doing on Jesus in all the Bible. And I'm sort of sad, but it could go on a long time because the whole Bible is about Jesus. But in a special way, he stands out through the stories in the Bible and some of the heroes and the characters. You know, I have probably said to you more than one time that I'm fascinated with space exploration and with the shuttle and more lately the International Space Station. And I've dropped as many hints as I could that if you know anybody with influence that thinks there ought to be a pastor to visit up there sometime. They have had a couple of tourists, but it's like $2 million a ticket. And I can't do that just yet. But boy, that'd be great to be up there. I have a few facts for you on the International Space Station. It's the largest manned object ever sent into space. It encompasses about 43,000 cubic feet of living and working space. Now, your house may be 1,500, 2,000, 3,000 feet. Much more than that, you ought to be having home Bible studies, right? This is the size of two Boeing 747s on the inside. Assembling the station, when completed, is going to require 45 launches, 36 from the United States and 9 from Russia, not to mention 1,700 hours of spacewalks. When fully constructed, the station will be visible to more than 90% of the world's population. Now, we've been out camping before in Nevada, and we've seen it go by. I had a friend say, I said, what is that star? And they said, it's a space station. I thought they were kidding. They handed me some binoculars. And it was, or it was a square star. But they said, no, that's what it was. 90% of the world's population will be able to see it. It circles the Earth every 90 minutes, and it looks down on 85% of the populated areas. The space station is the most expensive single object ever built in the world. The United States participation has been estimated at $96 billion. That's just our participation, a figure that nearly equals the combined cost of all the Apollo missions combined. And the construction of the space station is a collaboration of 100,000 people, hundreds of companies, 16 nations spread over four continents, among them the U.S., Russia, Canada, Japan, Belgium, Brazil, Denmark, France, Italy, the Netherlands, Norway, Spain, Sweden, Switzerland, the United Kingdom, and I heard that they also added Colombia, but it's not mentioned there. That's really amazing when you consider it, that as you look up at this incredible masterpiece, it's the greatest technology in the world is the International Space Station. Floating up there in the heavens, what you're really looking at is the combined effort of all these people all over the world really reaching for the stars. That's something I think that the nations of the world could be excited about. Part of it is Japanese, part of it's Canadian, part of it's Russian, part of it's United States, different parts of Europe, Great Britain. But you know what? When they put it together, it all had to fit. Because if the Russians decided to use a different measurement on the seal that connects the different chambers than the U.S., and they have a leak up there, a pressure leak, they're going to die. So can you imagine the collaboration that they had to go through to make sure that all those different components from all the different countries really were one in their design? Now, I'm using this to illustrate. As you read through the Bible, you are seeing different sections of the Son of God that really are all assembled in Christ. We've been talking in the last few weeks, for instance, about Moses and his justice, his meekness, his leadership. We've talked about the courage of David and his bravery and how he's a type of Christ. Talk about the forgiveness and the patience and endurance of Joseph. I could talk about the patience of Job and the sufferings of Job. And all of these different characters in the Bible are reflecting facets of Christ's character. Now, in this last segment of this study we've been doing, we're going to fly through a number of famous Bible stories. In our scripture reading, it mentions specifically Solomon, the Queen of Sheba, and Jonah, and we'll get to them also. And I'm going to try and do these sequentially as well as I can, but I want to just highlight a few different Bible characters again, look at their lives, and we're not covering all of them, and how they represent types of Christ. You have your Bibles? By the way, I'll do my best again to send this off to Melissa. She can post them at the church website. So if you'd like to see these notes, we'll have them there for you. And maybe you could use these in studying with someone as well. Gideon. You know, when you read in the New Testament, it highlights the heroes of the Old Testament. Gideon is one of them. There's a number of ways where he's a type of Christ. All of their names also tell us something about that. Gideon means a cutter down or a feller of big trees. One of the things Gideon does is after he's called by the angel, you can read this in Judges chapter 6, verse 11. The angel of the Lord came and sat under the terebinth tree, which was in Ophrah, which belonged to Joash the Abiezrite, while his son Gideon threshed wheat in a wine press. Wheat and grapes. One of the last things Jesus did is he presented wheat and grape juice to the people. Threshing wheat in a wine press. What was it Melchizedek did? Another type of Christ. He brought forth bread and wine. That's a symbol of the Word of God and the blood of the covenant. And so here he is. Everyone else is afraid, but he's doing it to hide it from the Midianites. And he ends up conquering an army that was almost numberless with a very small force that is filled with God's power. That's what Gideon does. Isn't that what Jesus did? He had these handful of disciples and apostles, and they basically turned the world upside down. Small group, most forsook Jesus, didn't they? But a few remained behind. With Gideon, did a lot of his army forsake him? When he said, if you're afraid, you need to turn away, they went home. And then those who didn't drink the water carefully, looking around, they were dismissed. So he ends up with not quantity, but he's got quality. And that quality was able to conquer a massive force. Jesus spent 3.5 years discipling people for quality. They turned the world upside down. It also tells us about Gideon that he is a meek man. He was the youngest in his father's family. And by the way, you notice how often God chose the weakest and the youngest. Joseph among the youngest, David the youngest, Moses the youngest, Gideon the youngest. God's trying to tell us that he takes those things that are often overlooked and despised, and he does great things through them. And it says here in Judges 8:23, but Gideon said to them, I'm sorry, Judges 6:15, he said, oh, my Lord, how can I save Israel? Indeed, my clan is the weakest in Manasseh, and I am least in my father's house. And again, you go you see the humility there, the meekness. Judges 8:23. And Gideon said to them, I will not rule over you, nor shall my son rule over you. The Lord shall rule over you. You know, when our country was first founded and George Washington finally was victorious over the British, and they wanted to make him a king. I mean, a lot of them had come out of England, and they still thought like that, and they said, yeah, I know that we're gonna be a free country, and we'll do things differently, but we need a king. And they wanted to make Washington king, and he said, no, he retired. They wanted to keep making him president, but he knew that They needed to elect their president. It needed to be a nation chosen by the people. And because of his humility in that area, it set the precedent for all other presidents to say, I have a limited term. We don't have a king. We don't have a monarchy. That's why he said, not only will I not reign, my son will not reign. Well, a few years later, they said, give us a king like the other nations, and things started going downhill. Something else that you find in the story of Gideon, his future is guided by the way God uses a fleece. You ever heard the expression, throw a fleece before the Lord? What is a fleece? It's a sheepskin. And what does the lamb represent in the Bible? What did God use to cover the nakedness of Adam and Eve? Fleece. Sheepskin. It represents the righteousness of Christ. And that was the guide for how he was to proceed. Another way in which Gideon is a type of Christ. Something else you see is you look at the different symbols. If you go, for instance, to the story of Gideon, it tells about there's a dream about a loaf of bread that knocks over the enemy. One little loaf hits the tents of the Midianites and it destroys them. Well, what does bread represent? Man doesn't live by bread, but by every word of God. Christ is the Word made flesh. And so it was the bread of God, the Word of God, that destroyed the enemy. Jesus' Word conquers them. And all through the symbols of Gideon, it says it was a trumpet, a sword, lamps, and bread. Lift up your voice like a trumpet, a symbol for the Word of God. The Word of God is quick and powerful and sharper than any two-edged sword. Sword, the Word of God, Ephesians chapter 6. The sword of the Spirit, which is the Word of God. And then it tells us that there's a lamp. Thy word is a lamp unto my feet. And we already talked about the bread, the Word of God. So what is it that Gideon uses to overcome the enemy? All these things are symbol of the Word. How did Christ conquer Satan's domain? It was the power of the Word that did it. And then he also was an example for others. You can read when he led them into battle. Judges 7:17. Keep in mind, friends, we're doing a quick flyover in these stories. It's several chapters in the book of Judges you'll need to read. Judges chapter 7:17, he said, look at me and do likewise. Watch. And when I come to the edge of the camp, you shall do as I do. Isn't this what Christ said? I've come to give you an example. We're to follow him. Even Paul said, be followers of me as I am of Christ. Ultimately, we are to follow Christ. And so when you look at the life of Gideon, he really was a great example of Christ in many ways. I did a 2 or 3 part series on Gideon, and I can't condense that all into this short segment. Well, let's jump on to another hero in the book of Judges, Samson. Again, you take a look at the name. The word Samson means like the sun. By the way, Gideon's name, cut her down. He cut down the enemy. He cut down the altars of Baal, and that's why he gets that name. Samson means like the sun or sunny. And not sunny like S-O-N, but S-U-N-N-Y. I don't know if his parents thought he had a bright disposition, but Samson represents, like Jesus, the light of the world. The Bible says Christ is like that sun of righteousness that will arise with healing in its wings. One thing you find, first of all, Samson is born to parents that are barren. It is a miracle birth. An angel comes to his mother. Does an angel come to Jesus' mother? Is he considered a miracle birth? His life is a planned life with a special mission to deliver God's people from their enemies, which he does. Something else you find about Samson, again, I'm rushing through it here. Samson is betrayed by his own people into the hands of the enemy, and he lets them do it. You can read about that, Judges 15, verse 12. The people of Israel, after he beat up the Philistines one time, the Philistines came to attack the Israelites. They said, why are you attacking us? They said, because of what Samson did to us. They said, well, we'll turn him over to you. So they go to Samson, and they say, look, you need to surrender to us. We're going to tie you up and give you to the enemy. And you can read that here. They said in Judges 15:12, we have come down to arrest you that we might deliver you to the hand of the Philistines, the Gentiles. We'll tie you securely and deliver you into their hand. Well, isn't that what happened? God's own people betrayed him into the hands of the Gentiles. Another time, and of course, that's when he got the jawbone, he beat them all up. Another time they tried to conquer him. He was in a city with walls and gates and bars, and there was no way out. And they lay in wait to attack him, but it says in Judges 16, but Samson lay only until midnight. At midnight he rose up. What time is Jesus coming? It says he rose up at midnight. The bridegroom, at midnight they heard a cry. Samson rose at midnight, and he took hold of the doors of the gate of the city, the two posts, and he pulls them up, the bar and all, takes up these gates of the city with their posts, puts them on his shoulders. He folds the gates together, lays them on his back, and he carries them to the top of the hill that is in front of Hebron. Get your Bible map out. You'll find that's 10 miles. You remember that statement where Jesus says that the gates of hell will not prevail against the church? He just uproots the gates. Not only that, when it looked like that Jesus was held within the tomb, held by the gates of death, couldn't hold him. He uprooted the gates. Something else about Samson, he's betrayed by a woman who he loved for silver. Now, what does a woman represent in Bible analogy? It's the church. He loved Delilah, and he finally told her everything. You know, finally, before Christ was turned over to the Romans, when he was being tried by his church, by the Jewish people in the Sanhedrin, they said, "Tell us if you're the Christ." And finally he said, "I'm he. It is as you say." And they then betray him. Samson was blinded.

enemies than he did by his life. And by the sacrifice of Christ and his successful life that he lived, he did more to defeat the enemy. By the way, in spite of all the failures of Samson, I expect to see him in the kingdom. He's mentioned in the book of Hebrews in that list of faithful. And the other thing about Samson is that the last act of his life is to be spirit-filled. Hard to imagine a person being lost if the last act of their life is one of sacrifice and being filled with the Holy Spirit. That seems like it's evidence of God's finally forgiving and accepting him. John 15:13, Jesus said, "Greater love has no one than this, to lay down his life for his friends." Samson laid down his life. By the way, he was buried then in a tomb by his friends and family, like Christ. So, do you see in the life of Samson types and symbols of even Jesus? Help me, do you? Okay. Next, we're going to go on to Solomon. Now, we spent a whole section talking about David, but I wanted to mention Solomon a little more specifically. Solomon's a type of Christ in a number of ways. First of all, his name means peaceful. It's similar to the word shalom, Solomon. He was the son of peace. Solomon was that great son of David who built the temple. And so Jesus, how often was Christ referred to as the son of David? And Solomon really represented the pinnacle of the kingdom of Israel. Never did Israel have more glory and more wealth and more prosperity and more peace than during that generation, that 40 years, during the time of Solomon. Solomon's era is a type of the kingdom of God. Even Jesus, talking about Solomon, he says in Matthew 6:28, "So why do you worry about clothing? Consider the lilies of the field, how they grow. They neither toil nor spins, and yet I say to you that even Solomon in all of his glory was not arrayed like one of these." He refers back to the most glorious time of Israel's history. He points to Solomon. And so Solomon, he is that son of David. Matter of fact, I've read this many times, but 1 Chronicles 17, this amazing prophecy by Nathan the prophet that foretold the son of David was going to build the temple of the Lord. And Nathan says there in verse 11 and 12, 1 Chronicles 17, "And it shall be when your days are fulfilled, when you must go to be with your fathers, that I will set up your seed after you, of your sons. I will establish his kingdom, and he will build me a house, and I will establish his throne forever." And I always like to ask, who is Nathan the prophet talking about? Is he talking about Solomon or is he talking about Jesus? How many say Solomon? I do. Did David have a son named Solomon that built a temple? What was David praying about before Nathan shows up? "I'd like to build you a temple." So David is praying specifically about how are we going to build the temple. Nathan says, "Your son, you're not going to build it, but your son will build the temple. And I'll establish his kingdom. And I'll establish his throne." Well, this is what you call in the Bible a dual prophecy. It's not a conflict. It was a prophecy about David's son Solomon, who is a type of David's other son called Jesus. That's the throne that would be established forever. That's the kingdom that would be established forever. And that's the house that would be established forever. Solomon, he messed up towards the end of his life. The kingdom was split. His temple was finally destroyed by Nebuchadnezzar. But the kingdom, the throne, and the temple of Jesus, the son of David, lasts forever. So, do we all agree so far that Solomon is a type of Christ in the Bible? It's a prophecy that makes it real clear. I sometimes wish that I had a church that said more amens. I don't want you to be Pentecostal, but a few more amens, just sprinkled here and there. It helped me. It helped you, because if it helps me, it's going to help you. But I'm not fishing for them. I mean, you know, or am I? I don't want the artificial contrived amens. But, you know, if you think you can give me a genuine one, just help yourself. There you go. You'll enjoy your sermon more if you do. All right. We all like encouragement. Now, I'm not done with Solomon yet. The Queen of Sheba, when she came, remember in the memory verse, the scripture verse that we just read at the beginning of the sermon, he said, "The Queen of the South came to hear the wisdom of Solomon, but a greater than Solomon is here." Again, Christ comparing himself with Solomon. You can read in 1 Kings chapter 10. Matter of fact, I just want to go in the Bible and read this passage to you. I often copy and paste the verses in my notes. If you look, for instance, in 1 Kings 10, verse 4.

0: And when the Queen of Sheba, she came all this distance from Arabia because she had heard about Solomon seeking the truth. When she had seen the wisdom of Solomon and the house that he had built and the food on his table, did Jesus build a house? Did Christ have unique food on his table? And the seating of his servants, did Christ have servants? And the service of his waiters and their apparel, Christ said, as I've come to wait, you have come to wait. And his cupbearers, Christ said, are you able to drink the cup that I must drink? Did he give a cup to his disciples? And the entryway by which they went up to the house of the Lord, the doorway, Christ said, I am the door. All the things that are mentioned here, Christ uses as symbols of himself. Did you get that? These are the things that convince her. And the entryway by which he went up to the house of the Lord, there was no more spirit left in her. The word there is breath. You ever heard someone say a breathtaking experience? This is where that phrase comes from. She was breathless. It was breathtaking. She didn't know what to say. Here's a queen that's come all this way, and she's got all these hard questions, and he answers them, and she sees his wisdom. Listen to how she responds. Then she said to the king, verse 6, it was a true report that I heard in my own land about your words and your wisdom, how I did not believe. However, I did not believe the words until I came and saw it with my own eyes. Jesus said, blessed are those who believe without seeing. Indeed, the half was not told me. Your wisdom and prosperity exceeds the fame of which I heard. Happy are your men. Don't miss this. Jesus said, blessed, blessed, blessed. Happy are your men, she says to Solomon. And happy are these your servants. Do you want to be a happy servant? Follow your Solomon. His name is Jesus. You'll be happy. Who stand continually and hear your wisdom. Blessed be the Lord your God, who delighted in you, setting you on the throne of Israel. Because the Lord has loved Israel forever. Therefore he made you king to do justice and righteousness. God so loved the world, he made Solomon king and Jesus king. Right? And so this queen, what does a woman represent? It was through Christ the greatest growth came to God's people. And in one generation it went from exclusively being Jews. Christ's bride ended up being pagans, heathen. That's why Jesus said, the queen of the south, she'll be in the kingdom and she'll rise up in judgment against the nation of Israel because she came to hear the wisdom of Solomon. Who was it that ended up accepting Jesus and spreading him to the world? Was it the Jews? Just a handful of Jews believed. The Gentiles said, this is the wisdom we've been looking for. And the church exploded. It's like the Queen of Sheba. Because they were looking for truth. They were searching. She came a long way searching for truth. And the promise is that you'll find it. And so here in the Queen of Sheba, you've got another great example of, or in Solomon in particular, of the church and of King Solomon. You see Jesus there. It reminds me of that verse when she says, the half was not told me. Paul says in 1 Corinthians 2, verse 9, but it is written, eye has not seen nor ear heard, neither has even entered into the heart of man the things that God has prepared for those that love him. Solomon's kingdom during the glory of Solomon's time, where it says silver wasn't counted for anything, it was like stones because everything was made of gold during Solomon's time. Can you imagine living in a kingdom like that? Wow. They wouldn't need a bailout, would they? An economy like that. Pretty amazing. That is a miniature picture of Jesus' kingdom. The glory of Christ's kingdom that is coming. The half has not been told. And even if you jump to the book, The Song of Solomon. You read through The Song of Solomon, and some people think that this is the R-rated book in the Bible. But really, The Song of Solomon, it's telling about Jesus and his bride. Christ's love for his church and her love for her beloved, the Savior. It's a love story probably between Solomon, and many think it was Abishag the Shunammite, that the beautiful bride of David's that he never knew. And it's the love story between them. But it's really a love story between Christ and the church. And some of the words, look for instance, Song of Solomon chapter 3 verse 6 and 7. Who is this coming out of the wilderness like pillars of smoke, perfume with myrrh and frankincense, with all the merchants' fragrant powders? Behold, it's Solomon's couch, with 60 valiant men around it, valiant men of Israel. You find words of myrrh and frankincense. Lily of the Valley, fairest of 10,000. Any of you ever sung that song before? You know what I'm talking about? Jonah. You remember in the scripture reading, Jesus said, the people of Nineveh will stand up in judgment with this generation because they repented at the preaching of Jonah, and a greater than Jonah is here. Is Jonah a type of Christ? Jesus seems to tell us that he is. But how can these characters with all their flaws and warts be types of Jesus? David, look what he did. Samson, look what he did. Jonah, he turned and he ran. How can he be a type of Christ? Well, they're all imperfect types of Christ. But there's things in their lives that are giving us glimmers that you can't miss. And that ought to give you courage. Can you represent Jesus in spite of your flaws? If you can see Jesus in Jonah, in Samson, in David, and some of these other interesting characters in the Bible, the world can see Jesus in you too. Jonah, wrong way Jonah. He ended up going the right way, but it was with some resistance. And sometimes God has to send a storm to turn us around too, doesn't he? But how was Jonah like Jesus? Well, you can't miss the point that here you've got a prophet of God who is sleeping in the bottom of a boat during a storm. That doesn't happen that often in a Bible. And he has to be woke up, being told they're about to perish. Read this, Jonah 1 verse 6. It says, "Arise," the captain said to Jonah, "and call on God, if so be that God will think on us that we perish not." During the storm on the Sea of Galilee, the disciples came to Jesus, and they said in Mark 4, 38, "He was in the stern," that's the bottom, just like Jonah, "asleep on a pillow, and they woke him up and they said, 'Teacher, do you not care that we are perishing?'" What a thing to ask Jesus. Do you not care that we're perishing? Does he care? He came so that we would not perish. Something else you find about Jonah is that he's not only asleep in a boat during a storm, but they had to sacrifice Jonah in order to get peace. They're trying to figure out, why has this storm come upon us? Jonah said, "Well, it's because of me." You know why there's so much trouble in this world today? It's Jesus' fault. It's because the devil hates him. I wanted to get your attention. It's because the devil hates Jesus, he takes it out on you. It's because the devil wants Jesus' position, that you've got this great controversy going on. So they cast lots. A lot fell on Jonah. By the way, what does Jonah's name mean? Dove. Did Christ send the Holy Spirit as a type of the dove? And when you say John in the Bible, John is a Greek derivative of Jonah. Everybody in the Bible that you heard the name John, they named their sons after Jonah. It's the Greek way of saying Jonah. And whenever you hear the name Judas, is the Greek way of saying Judah. And so the Judah wasn't a bad guy, but you wouldn't want to name your son Judas, would you? And so I don't know why I said that. Anyway, so back to the story of Jonah. So he says, if you want peace, you've got to cast me into the sea. And I always thought to myself, if they're not going to have peace unless he's in the water, why didn't he just jump overboard? But he said, no, you've got to take responsibility for throwing me in. They didn't want to do that. They tried to save themselves. He said, the only way is you've got to sacrifice me. They tried to row, but the sea got more tempestuous. Finally, they said, Lord, do not lay innocent blood to our charge. You know, when Christ was betrayed, they called it innocent blood. Judas said, I am guilty of innocent blood. So they took up Jonah, said 1, 2, 3, and they heaved him overboard, and they had instant peace. When Christ spoke, was there peace during the storm? A supernatural peace comes into our lives when we accept Jesus as our sacrifice. And so we're not done. Then it says he was assigned to the Ninevites. Nineveh was an exceeding great city of 3 days' journey. And it says he made this trip. We don't know exactly where the fish burped him out, but it was somewhere probably further north, because they were on their way to Tarshish and the storm blew him north. And from wherever the shore he was, he went 3 days to Nineveh. Then he enters the city a day's journey, which means 12 hours, and he begins to preach. After 3.5 day journey, he then preaches. By the way, he came from the water 3.5 days later, he's preaching, in 40 days it'll be destroyed. Jesus comes from baptism. He preaches 3.5 years and says in a generation that Jerusalem would be destroyed, 40 years. That's why Jesus said, Jonah is a sign to you, speaking to the Jews, this generation. Except they repented at the preaching of Jonah, and a greater than Jonah is here, your Messiah is here, and you're not repenting. Nineveh was not destroyed after 40 days because they repented. Jerusalem was destroyed after 40 years because they did not repent. Does that make sense? It was a sign. And so Jonah, there's another great sign. What was the first message that Jesus gave after he began preaching? Repent. What did Jonah say as he marched up and down the streets of Nineveh? It was a message of repentance also. Actually, he said in 40 days the city will be destroyed, and they did repent. So Jonah's another wonderful example of Christ in the Bible. Can you see that, friends? Turn to the book of Daniel now. Wonderful story again. I'm watching the clock because I've got a lot of characters left here. And I can't tell you all about Daniel. It's a big book, but why don't you go to Daniel chapter 6? Let's look at Daniel in the lion's den. Daniel chapter 6, verse 4. First of all, just the background. The king was pleased with Daniel. He's making his new administration, and he's so inspired with Daniel's faithfulness. He says he's filled with the Spirit of God. He's thinking him to set Daniel over the whole realm. And the other leaders in the kingdom were jealous about this, that the king Darius is going to take Daniel, a Jewish captive, and make him their boss. He doesn't have the education that they've got. We're going to get him out of the way. Why did the religious leaders want to execute and get rid of Jesus? Weren't they jealous when Christ said he was the Son of God? Weren't they jealous of his position? Were they mad at Jesus because of his badness, or were they threatened by his goodness? The other politicians in Darius' kingdom, were they upset because Daniel was a corrupt politician? Or were they threatened by his honesty? They were threatened by his goodness. And his goodness made their badness stand out. So you know what they did? Is they had spies follow Daniel around. Did Jesus have spies following him around, sent by his enemies, trying to catch him in something? What was the report when the spies followed Daniel around? It says they found no error. I'm in Daniel 6, verse 4. He was faithful. Nor was there any error or fault found in him. If you wonder sometimes how perfect you're supposed to be, if you get that far, you're doing great. Just be like Daniel. Was he human or was he an alien? If Daniel can have that experience, and can you? By God's grace, you can. He was consistent. Did they follow Jesus around and they came back? And when they said, why haven't you brought him? They said, you know, no man speaks like this man. What did Pilate say about Jesus twice during the trial? I find no fault in him. They couldn't find any error or fault in Jesus. Well, finally, they say, we're going to only get him concerning the law of his God. We got to find something concerning the law of his God and trap him. And so they knew that he prayed 3 times a day. Did Jesus have a life of prayer? A great while before it was day, he rose up to pray, morning. He prayed in the middle of the day. You can see that when he's feeding the multitudes. And in the Garden of Gethsemane, you see him praying in the evening. By the way, Daniel was praying just before he was arrested. Jesus was praying just before he was arrested. And so another type of Christ. Well, when the king found out what had happened, he set his heart on Daniel and he labored to deliver him. But the only way was for Daniel to go to the lion's den or to go through his penalty. Christ prayed, Father, if there's any other way, let this cup pass from me. But if you and I are going to be saved, there was no other way because we've all broken the law, and the law cannot be changed. 3 times it says there, maybe 4 times in Daniel chapter 6, you'll have to check later. The law of the Medes and the Persians, which cannot be changed, it cannot be altered. The law of the Medes and the Persians, which changeth not. You remember that? If these earthly kings cannot change their law, what makes us think the God of heaven is going to change the Ten Commandments? It's absurd for me when preachers, I can't understand what they're going to go through when these preachers find out how wrong they are to say that God changed his covenant. The new covenant is written in the heart. Old covenant was on stone, but the covenant is not changed. It's the law of God. It's a new covenant. You understand what I'm saying? His law did not change. New covenant is the law of God written in the heart. It's not okay now for Christians to steal and to rob and to lie or break the Sabbath. It's all part of his law. There was no other way. The Bible says the king, Darius, he didn't want to execute Daniel. Did Pilate want to execute Jesus? He labored till the going down of the sun to deliver him. Darius did. That's Daniel 6:14. What time of day was Jesus executed? Or did he finally die? Going down of the sun. And then a stone was brought, Daniel 6:17, and laid on the mouth of the lion's den. Was there a stone placed on Christ's grave? And it was sealed with the signet of the king and the lords. Was there a government seal placed on Christ's grave? And the king went to the palace and he passed the night in fasting. Nor were any instruments of music brought before him. And you wonder, what was the Father in heaven and what were the angels doing when Christ was in the tomb? Were they celebrating? No, there was silence during that time. And it says, very early in the morning, Daniel 6:19, the king arose and went in haste to the lion's den. What time of day did Jesus rise? Did Jesus come out alive? Did Daniel come out alive? Was Daniel innocent? Matter of fact, Daniel says, when the king calls out, it's interesting, when the king puts him in the lion's den, the king says, your God who you serve continually, he will deliver you. When he goes to get him from the lion's den, he's not quite as confident. He says, Daniel, has your God been able to deliver you? And this voice comes echoing out of the lion's den, oh, king, live forever, forever, forever. My God has sent his angel and shut the lion's mouth, inasmuch as I was innocent. Daniel said, I was innocent. Jesus was innocent. What does the lion represent? Be sober, be vigilant, because your adversary, the devil, goes around as a roaring lion seeking whom he might devour. Jesus said, the devil comes and he has nothing in me. The lions could not keep Daniel. The lion, the devil, could not keep Jesus in the grave. Yeah. They both came out alive. Do you see a parallel here? And this is just one little segment in the story. All of the Bible is about Jesus. This, to me, is one of the most convincing proofs of the inspiration of the Bible. Go with me to the story of Esther. In the book of Esther, and again, I think I've got a 3 or 4 part series on Esther. I don't have time to cover it all, but there's so many types of not only Jesus in here, but the church. Because Esther is not really a type of Christ. Esther is a type of the church. But Mordecai is a type of Jesus. For instance, they're separated. Mordecai said, look, I can't get inside that pagan compound called the palace, but Esther, you can. You will be the representative of your people in there. You will show your beauty there in that palace. Christ's church, Jesus is not in the world now. He said, I've sent you into the world. We are to represent Jesus in this pagan world, aren't we? In this lost world. And so there's a law made because Mordecai will not bow down. Well, he will not break the commandments of God. He will not bow down to Haman. And because of that, Haman wants to exterminate all of Mordecai's people, the Jews. Did the devil want Jesus to bow down to him? And because Jesus wouldn't bow down to him, does the devil take out his wrath on the church, on all of God's people? Will all of God's people be miraculously delivered in the end? In the last days, is there going to be a death decree to annihilate God's people because we don't break his commandments? Because we won't compromise? And by the way, what was it that Haman did? What were his plans for Mordecai? He built a big gallows because he was going to hang him between heaven and earth. What was the devil's plan for Jesus? Wasn't it to hang him between heaven and earth? All through this, you see the story of the gospel. And Jesus is revealed. But back more specifically to Mordecai, at one point you see him with his clothes torn and he's in the gate and he's praying. There's a period of praying and fasting for 3 days here. You know what's interesting when you read the book of Esther? You do not hear the word pray in the book of Esther. You do not hear the word God It talks about them fasting, but it doesn't mention prayer. It talks all about the providence of God, the deliverance of God, but you do not find the name of God in the book of Esther. Do you know why? It was written while they were slaves and captives in the Persian land. And if they had included the name of God or praying to their God in this book, remember Darius? Nobody prayed to anyone but the king. The book might have been destroyed. So the book is very carefully written to show the providence of God and how God answers prayer. They talk about fasting, they don't use the word pray. Talk about the providence of God and the deliverance of God, but they don't say God's name. It's a very interesting book. Only book that was not found among the Dead Sea Scrolls in part or whole was the book of Esther. And some believe it's because the early Essene Jews, those very devout rabbis, they said the name of God doesn't appear in here, so can we store it with the other books? And so, but I'm sure glad it's in the Bible. I believe it's an inspired book. Anyway, then you read how there's a great reversal of fortunes. Haman ends up getting destroyed on the gallows he built for Mordecai. Haman, who wanted to be king, he has to march Mordecai through the streets. This is a great story. You remember that? He goes to the king and he says he's coming to get the execution of Mordecai. And the king, meanwhile, he can't sleep. And he's up at night. He says, you know, it's really boring when they read the Chronicles to me. He says, why don't you read the Chronicles to me? Maybe it'll put me to sleep. You know how many people come up to me? And I don't think they realize what they're saying. They say, oh, Pastor Doug, we really love your sermons. Whenever I can't sleep, I put them on. They really, really say that. Really. And they think they're complimenting me, but what I'm hearing is that I sedate them. Anyway, so the king says, read the Chronicles to me. And so they're reading the Chronicles, and they said, and there was an assassination plot, and the king opens one eye, to kill King Ahasuerus, and Mordecai revealed the plot and saved the king. And he goes, wow, yeah, that was a close call. Did we ever do anything for that guy, Mordecai? Well, let's check their footnotes here. No king, never, no reward, no thank you, no nothing. Wow, that's not very kingly. He said, I got to do something. I don't know, what shall I do for him? And while he's thinking, what do I do for Mordecai, who revealed these other guys, that these eunuchs that were going to kill the king, assassination, in walks Haman to ask for the death decree for none other than Mordecai. And so the king says, hey, I'm glad you're here, Haman. I need to ask you a question. What should I do for the one I want to honor? And Haman is so self-centered, he thinks, well, who would the king want to honor more than me, me, me? And he says, well, get the king's horse, that beautiful white horse, that majestic stallion. Put the king's saddle on it, and they put the king's robe on him. Put the king's crown on his head. Get the king's servants, the exalted servants, to walk in front of him and say, thus shall it be done for the one whom the king wants to honor. And parade him up and down the street shouting with fanfare, like the king. What did Haman want? Out of the abundance of the mouth, the heart speaks. He wanted to be king. Time, if he had gone on much longer, he would have probably tried to assassinate the king. What does the devil want? I will be like the Most High. And so can you imagine the look? I wish I had a photograph of Haman's face when the king says to him, that sounds good enough to me. Tell you what, I want you to do everything that you just said there. And he's probably smiling, yes, yes, to Mordecai. Talk about the reversal. You know, the Bible says, he who exalts himself will be humbled, and he who humbles himself will be exalted. Jesus humbled himself, he'll be exalted. The devil who exalted himself will be humbled. And then in the end, you can see this great exaltation of Mordecai. All the enemies of God are killed. The people of God are delivered. Just like when Jesus comes at the last day, when there's to be an annihilation of the church. And you read here, in Esther 8, verse 15. So Mordecai went out from the presence of the king in royal apparel, in blue and white, with a great crown of gold and a garment of fine linen and purple. And the city of Shushan rejoiced and was glad. When Christ is glorified, there'll be gladness. Esther 9, verse 4. For Mordecai was great in the king's palace, and his fame spread throughout all provinces. For this man Mordecai became increasingly prominent. None was greater in the palace besides the king than Mordecai. You notice all these types of Christ in the Bible become like second to the king. Christ is second only in the authority to the Father. Joseph, second to the king. Daniel, second to the king. And they often go from the prison to the palace. Mordecai, he's in rags at the king's gate, and then he's in robes in the palace. It's Christ went from the rags of this world to the right hand of the Father, didn't he? It's all telling us about Jesus. And the Jews, Esther 8:16, it says they had gladness, joy, and honor. And that's what God's people can expect. Story of Nehemiah, another great example in the Bible. And again, I'll condense this. But he comes from the palace. He crosses that desert and he comes to seek the welfare of God's people. He intercedes with the king, Nehemiah. By the way, Esther was sitting by the king when he does it. He intercedes with the king. I've tried to do these sequentially for you. And he then comes to seek the welfare of God's people, to build up the city of God, to build up the gates, to build up the walls, to give them protection. And he's their governor. And he's like Christ. And he provides for the people when he comes from the king. But the devil, the enemies around God's people, they do everything they can to keep the city from being built up. In this world, does the devil do everything he can to break down the church? You read the story of Nehemiah and you'll see that they used threats, they used ridicule, they used mocking, they tried to break down the morale, they did everything they could to keep them from building up the city of God. But Nehemiah would not be deterred. And he continued until he built up the walls. There is one verse in particular I want you to look at. Nehemiah chapter 6, verse 3. His three enemies. You often find there's a threefold enemy alliance. Even with Gideon, it was the Amalekites and the Midianites and the people of the east. A threefold alliance, kind of a counterfeit trinity. The beast, the dragon, the false prophet. So there's this threefold alliance. It's Sanballat and Tobiah and the Arabians. And they send to Nehemiah. And they say, look, you know, we've had a disagreement long enough here. Why don't we compromise a little bit here? Why don't you come down to the Valley of Ono? And we'll talk about it together. Let's negotiate. Let's compromise. We can find some middle ground. We'll give you what you want. Isn't the devil trying to do that with the church? Let's compromise. We'll work with you. We'll help you build up your church. You just adopt some of our ways, and you will adopt some of your ways. And that's what the devil tries to do. He tries to neutralize the power of the church through compromise with the world. And I love what they say. They say, come down that we can talk about this. Nehemiah 6:3. They say, come down. And I sent a response to them saying, I am doing a great work, so I cannot come down. Why should the work cease while I leave it and go down to you? They sent this message to me four times. I answered them in the same manner. Four times. Matthew, Mark, Luke, and John. I gave them the same answer. I'm doing a great work. I'm not coming down. When Christ was on the cross, were there those at the base of the cross that said, if you're the Christ, come on down. We'll believe you. We'll talk about it. And he would not come down. He said, I'm doing a great work. That great work is his sacrifice for us. And then, you know, maybe I'll close with this. I'm going to jump for the first time, not right here, I'm going to jump to the New Testament. And I'm going to show you, even in the New Testament stories, you find a lot of types for Jesus. One of several I could point to, I mean, you know, I could talk to you about Philemon and how he's a great example of a merciful master. You could talk about Titus, and you could talk about Romans. There's so many places in the Bible you can find types of Christ. But I want to go to Stephen. He was always one of our heroes in the Bible. Spirit-filled man. That's one reason we picked that name for son number three, is because we were inspired by the example in the Bible of this Spirit-filled deacon who was out preaching, and he was willing to lay down his life. And you look, after 3.5 years of ministry, Jesus is brought before the Sanhedrin, where he tells them who he is. They have a mockery of a trial. They condemn him. They take him outside the city. They execute Jesus while he prays for their forgiveness. Stephen preaches. The church grows. His enemies are threatened. They bring him to the Sanhedrin 3.5 years after Christ. Oh, you know, I don't even know if I told you. Do you mind if you pause and we backtrack just a little? In the story of Esther, there's another 3.5 years. In the third year of the reign of Ahasuerus, he has a feast lasting 180 days, and that's how the book of Esther begins, after a 3.5 year period. After 3.5 years, Stephen, he's preaching. He is, because of his preaching, he's arrested. He's brought to the Sanhedrin, the same ones who had accused Jesus. He tells who Jesus is in one of the most incredible sermons in the New Testament, going through the history of the Jewish nation. He proves that Christ, Jesus is the Christ, looking at a lot of the same stories that I have been talking to you about, and the same characters too, showing they all represent Jesus. And they are so outraged, realizing that they have crucified their Messiah. I've thought along the way this series on Jesus would be good for Jews. I hope they won't be offended by it. I'm half Jewish. Because I don't know how anyone could read about all these characters in the Bible, all these Jewish heroes that are types of Christ, and then look in the New Testament and say, no, that has nothing to do with Jesus. I don't know how they can get past that. And so when the religious leaders heard Stephen's testimony, they grit their teeth, they plug their ears, they take him out of the city. He's falsely condemned. They don't even wait for the Romans to get involved. They stone him to death. They lay down their garments. There were garments at the foot of the cross. There are garments at the feet of Saul. They lay down their garments at the feet of Saul, who later becomes Paul. Boy, wasn't that interesting. And he asks for the forgiveness of the ones who are executing him, just like Jesus. Then he's carried off by friends and buried. You can see types of Christ, not only before Christ, you can even see types of Christ after Christ, which is why I did this series. You can see types of Christ even AD, after Christ, which would mean you can reflect the life of Jesus. All of these characters in the Bible, once they surrendered themselves to Christ, their lives began to reflect different aspects of Christ's character. The purpose for the plan of salvation is that we might be restored to the image of God, that Jesus might reproduce his image in us. You know, sometimes when the miners around Sacramento, Gold Rush, we're sitting right here in the heart of the Gold Rush story, aren't we? Right here between Sutter's Fort and Placerville, and this is where it all happened. And you know how they'd find the gold, the real gold, is they'd be panning around in a river, and first they'd find some little specks of color. And they knew if they found color, they didn't get excited and walk away. They kept panning because what are they looking for? They're then looking for the dust. And the closer you get to the dust, then you might find some nuggets that have rolled down the hill that haven't been pounded into dust or color yet. Because they roll down from a vein that leads to the mother lode. Isn't that right? Isn't that how it works with gold? Would you rather have the dust or the mother lode? All through these characters in the Bible, we've been looking at the nuggets and the dust and the color, and it is all pointing us to Jesus, who is the mother lode. And I hope that he's that pearl of great price for you, that he's the treasure, and you're willing to lay down everything. I hope your prayer will be, Lord, all that I have, all that I am, it's yours. I want to be like Jesus. Don't you, friends?
1: Journey back through time to the center of the universe. Discover how a perfect angel transformed into Satan, the arch-villain. The birth of evil, a rebellion in heaven, a mutiny that moved to earth. Behold the creation of a beautiful new planet and the first humans. Witness the temptation in Eden. Discover God's amazing plan to save his children. This is a story that involves every life on Earth. Every life. The cosmic conflict. If God is good, if God is all-powerful, if God is love, then what went wrong? Available now on DVD.
2: In the same way all of the planets in our solar system revolve around the sun, everything we do here at Amazing Facts revolves around the nucleus of God's Word, the Scriptures. That's why we're very excited to tell you about the release of a new resource that will bless you in your personal study. It's the Amazing Facts Prophecy Study Bible. And this Bible is like no other. It is filled with wonderful resources. Of course, it has a concordance, it has the maps, red letter edition, New King James Version, how to understand the history of the Bible, and best of all 27 of the popular Amazing Facts study guides are in this Bible. Answering questions like, how will Jesus come? Who is the beast? What is the mark of the beast? What does the Bible say about death and hell and heaven and much more? If you'd like to know how you can obtain a copy of this incredible Bible study resource, then simply call the toll-free number on your screen or go to amazingfacts.org.

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1: Listen to what it says in Psalm 90, verse 4. The Bible says, "For 1,000 years in your sight are like yesterday when it is past, and like a watch in the night." I'm really not all that old yet, but I've already noticed that the older you get, the faster time seems to move. When you're 5, a week seems like an eternity. When you're 40, it's like 5 minutes. And if you add deadlines to the mix and a heavy workload, it's going to slip away on you even faster. But then again, on the other hand, there are some circumstances in life that can make time slow to a grinding halt. When you're in pain, the healing process can seem like it's taking forever. When you're waiting for the next payday to come, the calendar just can't seem to keep up with your expectations. And when your loved ones are away from home or your kids are in Iraq, the clock on the wall almost seems to run backwards. And then you find a passage like this and you realize that Einstein was right. Time really is a relative thing. When you're a finite human being, 100 years can seem like a really long time. But for God, who actually invented time and has always been there, 1,000 years is just a drop in the bucket. According to this passage, when God waits for 1,000 years, it's like you and I getting through a single day. Now, we need to be careful that we don't draw any unwarranted conclusions from this and try to create some sort of a day equals 1,000 years in things like Bible prophecy, because the point the Bible is making is poetic. It's just telling us that time looks a whole lot different when you see it from God's perspective. Well, we seem to have been waiting for Jesus to come for a long time. From God's perspective, it hadn't been that long. And one day, when we learn to live on heaven's time, and we know for sure that we're never going to run out of time, I suspect that a couple of 1,000 years aren't going to seem all that long for us either. So, of course, the question is, what does that have to do with your life today? Really, it's very simple. As you notice your own schedule speeding up and slowing down because of the various challenges you face in life, it's really helpful to look at it from heaven's perspective. Think of it like this. A few days before you go on vacation, your workload doesn't seem quite so heavy because the end is in sight. You know you're going to make it. And on planet Earth, in a heartbeat, it's going to be over. The clock on the wall and the calendar on the fridge, you'll be able to throw those things away. Those are just temporary measures to help you pace your first few years in your relationship with Christ. And before you know it, like the first day of a great vacation, you'll be able to throw that day timer in the trash and breathe a deep sigh of relief. Because in the kingdom of heaven, if you don't get it done today, you can always do it next century. And knowing your break is coming also happens to be a better way to live.

By the time they ended, the Detroit riots, which began on July the 23rd, 1967, left 43 people dead and almost 1,200 injured. More than 400 buildings were destroyed. Several factors caused tensions to spike in Detroit at that time. But the riots did not improve Detroit, instead contributing to its decline. Violence isn't ever the answer. 1 Peter 3:9 says, not returning evil for evil or reviling for reviling, but on the contrary, blessing. You can understand people feeling like they're at their wits' ends, that they've had enough, especially when injustice is being experienced. But it's hard to find evidence that violence is constructive on either side of a divide. Jesus never recommended it or resorted to it. In your own interactions, it's way better to seek peace. Christ's way is the best way. John Bradshaw, It Is Written.

0: 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Today we're going to be discussing chiropractic care along with our guest, John Morris. I'm Tim Kochus along with Jim Markham in the studio. Here's your HeartWise host, Charles Mills.
1: Thank you, Tim. Appreciate that. Like he says, today we talk about your bones, those amazing things in your body that keep you from being just another pile of protein. Your bones, like everything else about you, are in danger these days because of becoming weak and thin, a condition known as osteoporosis. Our guest today is a chiropractor, a manipulator of bones, and he's here to help us understand how we can keep ours strong and healthy. That makes him a healer, and healing is what HeartWise is all about. Dr. John Morris, welcome to the program.
2: Thank you, Charles, for having me.
1: Dr. Morris, if you could move up to the microphone, and if you could name the single most common thing that we as Americans do to our bones that weakens them, what would it be?
2: Absolutely, lack of exercise. You need to stress your bones to make them strong.
1: Now, I thought that was about muscles. You exercise, and you have strong muscles. How make the connection for us between the muscles and the bones?
2: Absolutely. The muscles are built, obviously, when you do exercise, but you must strengthen the bones through stress. And when you stress the bones, the body understands I need to maintain bone density in order to carry the load.
1: Okay. So in other words, as you strengthen your muscles, the muscles become, I would assume, heavier and stronger, and they try to bend your body, and your bones become stronger to keep from being bent by the muscles. Is that very simplistically a way of putting it?
2: Well, it's more the idea when I speak to patients in the office, I encourage them, especially elderly women, to get outside and walk, and just the simple motion of walking will stress the hip bones, and the pelvis is the biggest area of concern for senior citizens and the elderly care and health.
1: Okay. So as we exercise, we strengthen bones. That's something that a lot of people miss, and apparently a lot of people are missing it big time in this country because, doctor, osteoporosis is on the rise. Am I right?
2: Absolutely. Yes.
1: Lack of exercise. Now, okay, I'm going to go out there and I'm going to go walking. Is walking it? Can you strengthen your bones with simply walking, or do you have to do something else?
2: Well, that is the most critical one for people, especially with, again, the senior citizens, the elderly. They need to have strong pelvises. Once they fall and fracture a pelvis, then they're in great danger for disability for the rest of their lives. So, any load-bearing exercise, and it does not have to be muscle-building, heavy weights. It's just something to stress the bones in your body, in your arms, and throughout your body to let your body know, hey, we need to maintain this bone density.
1: The bone health you're talking about for the elderly, how far back does that extend toward young people? Are young people in jeopardy these days also of osteoporosis?
2: Well, I think as these younger generations age, you're going to see a much greater problem with the prevalence of obesity and diabetes and issues like high blood pressure. People are not exercising and not doing anything.
3: Now, does this have a lot to do with the diet, with the kids, particularly on the sodas and things of that nature, where they're not getting the vitamins, the nutrients their body needs?
2: Yes, and that's another critical issue is you have to feed your body what it needs to maintain health. Mm-hmm. And you mentioned sodas. Sodas is one of the big characteristics I try to explain to patients that is detrimental to bone health. It'd be sodas, smoking, too much alcohol, and refined or processed foods, fast foods. Mm-hmm. And I'm not a big fan of dairy either.
1: You know, well, I want to get to the dairy in just a minute, but let's talk about sodas for just a second. How can a soda pop, drinking a Coke or a Pepsi, how can that weaken the bones?
2: That's an excellent question. The big issue with sodas and the refined and processed fast foods are they have a tendency to make your blood more acidic. Okay. And what your body does to neutralize acid is the same thing as when you have an acidic stomach, you take a Tums, that's calcium that neutralizes the acid. So your body leaches calcium from the bones in order to neutralize blood acidity.
1: Oh, my goodness. So when you drink that bottle to pop, the body goes, uh-oh, we're getting acidic here. I need to neutralize this. Out comes the calcium from the bones where it's stored. Is that right?
2: Yes. And, you know, okay. calcium All in right. the bones is a storage depot, and it's very important yeah. for health. Yeah.
3: But okay. that's what makes up the
1: right,
3: strength of the bone.
4: Yeah.
2: Absolutely.
4: Yeah,
3: calcium
2: right.
3: makes the strength.
1: So, okay, forget the pop. Let's go get the milk, because milk is loaded with calcium. Calcium and milk go hand in hand. Am I right?
2: Well, yes, that part is true.
1: Okay. Well, then I need to drink a lot of milk to keep my bones healthy.
2: No.
3: Okay, explain that.
1: You got some splaining to do. What happens when I drink milk?
2: Well, okay. what I try to explain to my patients is that when God did not put cows on this planet for us to go nurse on, okay?
1: Mm-hmm. So ooh, interesting if way of putting
2: want,
1: it that, yes.
2: If you want milk, then you should go pull up to your mother and get a drink, which for most people is a pretty disgusting thought.
1: Yeah. Well, okay.
4: Except
1: okay.
4: when you're little.
1: Except when you're little. When you're
2: Absolutely.
1: A baby, that's
2: well,
1: a wonderful thought.
2: All right. mammal babies drink lactation as babies, but no other animal drinks lactation as an adult, let alone the lactation of a different species.
3: Essentially, animals are weaned. They wean themselves off. The mother says, "Hey, you're up now. You can eat solid foods. You're on your own."
2: Absolutely.
3: So why are we exactly? I like the way you put it, because we're drinking milk and we're adults. We shouldn't be drinking any lactated milk. Period. That would be milk from a cow.
2: Let alone the lactation from a different species.
3: A different species, right.
2: Yeah.
3: It's been modified at times.
2: And right. Milk is designed to nourish a baby cow. And take a baby cow that weighs, say, 40 pounds up to 1,200 pounds. It's not really designed to take an 8-pound baby up to 140 pounds. And if you look at the anatomy of a cow, their stomach, they process food over a greater period of time to allow the absorption of the calcium, where we move food through our bodies much more quickly. And what we end up doing is absorbing the phosphates, which cause, again, acidity in the blood, which has to be neutralized by the calcium. So there is calcium in milk, but it does cause a negative calcium effect in your body.
1: Because animal protein by default is acidic. Am I right?
2: Mm-hmm. Yes.
1: Yeah. Okay. All right. So we're taking an acidic medium, milk, which has calcium, and putting it in our body, where our bodies are trying to neutralize the acidity that comes with the milk. So the calcium in the milk is being used, and the calcium in the bones is being used to neutralize the acidity in the milk. This is interesting, because a lot of people don't make this connection. They think, okay, I'm going to listen to what the advertiser says to me. I'm going to listen to what the words on the side of the package. Milk does the body good, and it's good for your bones. And Dr. Markham, you're sitting there, and I'm sure you have a smile on your face, because I am hearing medical doctors tell their patients, you're having osteoporosis, go drink milk. What's going on?
4: Yeah, we've heard that quite a bit through the years. But, you know, if you think about it, not only do we have the calcium, you know, dilemma, but, you know, you can get calcium from many other sources that's not only easy to absorb, but you don't get the bad things with the calcium. You know, I admit the milk calcium is good and we need it, but it's, you know, again, what else are we getting with the calcium? We're getting everything that's it's with the cow's milk. And just like Dr. Moore said, if we were going to have, if God wanted us to do that, wouldn't it make sense that we have cows with us for our whole lives? You know, it just doesn't make sense. But, you know, one of the things I wanted to focus, you know, we've been talking a lot about bones here, but actually chiropractic care is more about nerve health than it is about bone health. You know, and all these structural changes that happen, the bones and muscles make the nerves happy because the nerves control the body.
1: So, Dr. Morris, when you go after, and I've gone to the chiropractor many, many times, when my chiropractor goes there and starts pulling and stretching and snapping and cracking and all those kind of things, you're doing something for our nerves? Is that right?
2: We are focused on the central nervous system. That is correct.
1: Okay.
3: So there's more to it than just chiropractic care, not just moving the bones, but it's the body itself. It's the muscles around the bones that keep them in place.
2: Well, the muscles respond to any sort of dysfunction that's going on inside the body. The muscles are there posturally to stabilize the spine in any sort of deficit that's going on.
5: Right.
2: And we use the spine as levers to release the energy within the body to allow it to function in a normal fashion.
1: Mm-hmm. Well, now, when you say release the energy, you're sounding kind of weird here, doctor. What do you mean by release the energy?
2: Well, fair enough.
4: you know, I heard a good example by a chiropractor. It's like static on an electricity line. You know, the nerves can't talk well because they're either being squished by a muscle or not released. And when they're squished, they don't produce the chemicals, and the nerves can't accomplish what they want to do.
3: Well, the body's a big organism,
5: like
3: so it has to be finely tuned.
4: Essentially, if the muscles aren't good, like a telephone line.
3: Electronically, essentially, the body itself has to work in harmony. And if you have a muscle that is tight or being pulled or you've had a twitch or something like that, I think that's what John's talking about right here, is how to get the body back in tune. And that's what you're working on.
1: So we're talking about
3: itself.
1: A flow here. We're talking about the flow of blood, the flow of energy, the flow of communications.
4: There you go.
3: Within the body. There you go, Charles.
1: Got it. All right. Without the static. I love that. That's a good illustration. Okay. Dr. Morris, before we have our break, I want to ask you a very pointed question, and I need a really pointed answer. A lot of people think chiropractors are quacks. What's your response to that?
2: I can tell you that in any profession, you're going to have good and bad. Certainly, our profession has its share, and the media likes to focus on the extravagant, outlandish performances of a very minority group of chiropractors within our profession. So I encourage patients, and I always welcome patients, to come in my office and get comfortable with what we do. And if we're not for them, then I try to find somebody that is right for them. But yes. There are quacks in my profession, just like any other.
1: You sound like Dr. Markham. Dr. Markham will tell people, go here, go there, try this, try that, that integrated approach. And so you're part of that integrated approach, Dr. Morris. And I appreciate what you're saying here, because I know that I have been helped. I know a lot of people that have been helped tremendously by what chiropractors do for us. And now I'm understanding it. You're clearing out the communication system. You're removing the static. I like that, Dr. Markham. You're helping our body, muscles, nerves, bones, communicate with each other by clearing the lines. I like that, and that's a good thing. We're talking with John Morris here. He's a chiropractor in Chattanooga, Tennessee, and we have some questions that have been coming into HeartWise Ministries, which we're going to get to in just a moment. Dr. Morris, what is the number one problem you're finding? If lack of exercise is the cause, what is lack of exercise doing to most of your patients that come to see you?
2: Well, probably the biggest issue, the trend now, is more of an upper cervical headache type issues, cervical issues in the neck. And I'm finding that more people are tending to slouch over more at work and sitting at their computers. And a lot of these younger people are doing having the same issues because their heads are tilted down while they're texting. And I'm trying to encourage people to raise their monitors and raise their hands up while they're doing the texting. And, of course, a lot of people don't think that's very cool, but that is really what they need to do, is be more aware of that.
1: I like that. If those guys in that airplane had raised the laptop up to eye level, they could have seen that they overflew Minneapolis by 150 miles. All right. Okay. We're going to take a short break and be back with John Morris in just a minute, Tim.
3: That's right. And if you have questions about chiropractic care, you can always go to our website at heartwiseministries.org. 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Stay tuned. We'll be right back.

kids. This is Jared. My daddy works here at Life Talk Radio. He asked me to talk to you for a minute about the adventures of the Holy Bible and to tell you how great they are. Each Bible study is full of puzzles and other activities to help you learn more about Jesus. 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My sisters and I really like listening to these stories. When you finish all the lessons, there's 54. You'll get a free holder for all the tapes. The best part of all is it's free. That will probably be your parents' favorite part, too. So, to start taking the Adventures in the Holy Bible, all you have to do is call Life Talk Radio,

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2: And as always, we like to get into the Bible, which we consider our directory of life. We're going to Proverbs 15:30. The light of the eyes rejoices the heart, and a good report makes the bones healthy. Now, there's a lot more to it than that, isn't there, Dr. John Morris?
3: Absolutely. Dr. John Morris is here. He's a chiropractor in Chattanooga. And we have a question here from heartwiseministries.org, and that is, what is an adjustment and does it hurt? What's your answer, Dr. Morris?
4: Yeah, we're given that question quite a bit. An adjustment is a gentle, specific force that's put into your spine to release any interference that's going on with the central nervous system to allow it to function in a better fashion. Most of the time, practically almost all the time, it should not be painful at all, although sometimes we find that patients get apprehensive and wrestle with us a little bit. And so we have to work them a little bit more. But after their first adjustment, usually it's no problem at all.
3: What is all that cracking and smacking and breaking of glass I hear when my doctor does that to me?
2: Hence the name Bone Cracker, right?
3: Yeah, right.
4: He must not like you a whole lot. No.
2: Is he slapping you, Charles? What's going on here?
4: The cavitation that you experience at many adjustments is actually a release of air between the joints, and it's totally benign. It doesn't affect the body in a negative way at all. And not all adjustments have a cavitation that goes on with them. So a lot of times patients don't even hear pops with it, and it depends on the type of adjustment that is given, because chiropractic is very much an art form, and there's very a broad base of medium to deliver the adjustment, whether it's through an instrument that clicks or a table that drops or actual laying on of hands.
3: Yeah. Now, when I get out of the table and I go out the door, I have to say that I feel better. I think I'm standing taller. It's probably psychological. But how do I know if my chiropractor did a good job? What are some of the signs and symptoms I should be looking for that says, hey, he did what he was supposed to do, or she did what she's supposed to do?
4: Well, it depends on what you're in there for. I mean, obviously, if you're coming in there with low back pain, then you should expect to have some low back relief. And not necessarily on the first visit. Sometimes it takes a couple of visits to work out the problem. But you should be able to say, okay, I'm feeling better, you know. And if you're not, then you need to find someone, because there are good chiropractors out there that will get you to feeling better.
2: You know, there are some doctors, and I think patients on that side, of the patient side, they go to the doctor and they think it's a magic touch, and they're going to walk out of there and that's it. They're going to feel great. Yeah. It takes time for the body to adjust to the adjustments. Would you not say that, doctor?
4: It's just, I try to explain to my patients, this is a naturally occurring event inside your body. We are trying to improve your body, just like a person that goes to the gym and works out. They work out one time. They're not going to come out all buff and built like Arnold Schwarzenegger. That takes time and patience. And also, you have to be willing to do other things to help coordinate your healing. I personally put a lot of responsibility back on my patients for getting better. You know, I tell patients make their dream of health a reality, and DREAM is an acronym for diet, rest, exercise, the adjustments, and mental and spiritual well-being.
2: Right.
4: So 20% of your overall health, I'll take responsibility for, but you guys have to take responsibility for yourself. See, a lot of patients are under this idea that they can take a pill or have a medical procedure, and they don't have to take responsibility for their health. They can have take a shot of insulin and go eat a Snickers bar. They have to take responsibility for their own health. And those are the patients that really do well in our practice.
5: Yeah, and you know what? This goes with all healers. Most healers deal with an acute problem, whether it be back pain or headaches, and they also deal with chronic problems, how we

0: release the stress chronically. So one of the things chiropractors does is chronic care when you are feeling well, to keep you well, to keep those nerves and communications and chemistry in balance the way we do. Because let's face it, this world is not happy to our chemistry. You know, we got cars that put us in unnatural positions. God never made us to be in a car. God never made us to sit all day. God never made us to be this way. And as we do this, our spine and our central nervous system can't communicate as effectively. So there's a certain amount of maintenance or chronic care to deal with the chronic stresses that the world put on us. And then the acute problems.
1: Now, it's interesting because when I was telling Dr. John Morris here, when I was in high school, I worked with a chiropractor. The hardest thing he said was people in certain routines put their bodies in certain positions and it starts changing their body. And he said, you got to put it in back into its natural form. It is so hard to get them to change the routine. And that goes back to what you're saying. The patient has to take responsibility for their body. They have to take responsibility on getting better, changing those bad habits.
2: I'm assuming that the natural position is one of standing upright or laying prone without being crooked. Is that right?
3: Well, we are not designed to sit, period.
2: Right. Okay.
3: Our bodies are not designed to be in a seated position.
2: Well, I'm going to stand up right here. I'm standing up. Okay. I'm going to do the show standing up from now on. Okay.
1: I'm standing up.
3: People at work, you know, they will sit slouchy and lean on one side, and there's a lot of really poor posture. And when you sleep, you certainly do not want to be lying on your belly. That really works against you also.
2: Okay.
3: So
2: okay.
3: I can look, when I look at films, you know, I've seen thousands of films, and when I look at them, I can tell exactly how the patient's sleeping. I say, you need to quit sleeping on your side, curling up in a ball. That's really bad. Look how your spine is has that curve. Mm. And they understand that.
2: Okay. All right. So I'm trying to get in my mind how I'm supposed to walk and how I'm supposed to sit. If I have to sit, is there a proper way of sitting? I mean, we have to sit. I mean, those of us who work on computers all day or radio stations all day, we're doing a lot of sitting. Is there a proper way to sit? Can you tell us real quick?
3: Sure. I tell all my patients when you're seated, you want to try to have everything at right angles or 90 degree angles with your foot hitting your leg, your leg to your thigh and your thigh to your hip. And your back going up straight. So a lot of these kids in the cars these days have their seats leaned way back, and they think they're all funky, but they're really messing up their spine.
1: Wow. All right. John, do you have a website they can go to check stuff out at?
3: Our website is MorrisFamilyChiropractic.com.
1: 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All right.
2: Fantastic. Well, this is good stuff, Tim.
1: It is. It is. HeartWise is a production of HeartWise Ministries. If you'd like more information on today's show, go to our website at heartwiseministries.org. That's heartwiseministries.org. On behalf of our guest, John Morris, Dr. James Markham, Charles Mills, I'm Tim Cochis. Thanks for joining us.

Listen to what it says in James chapter 2 and verse 5. Listen, my beloved brethren, has God not chosen the poor of this world to be rich in faith and heirs of the kingdom which he promised to those who love him? Let's face it, there are people who just have a hard time fitting in with normal society. And to some extent, as the world strays further and further from the moral principles that actually built Western civilization, Christians are having a tougher time fitting in too. Once we see the lofty standard that God has in mind and we realize what he's trying to do for us, it's hard to accept life in an increasingly hedonistic, unprincipled society. And so, at times, we just don't fit in. And it's a situation that existed since the Christian church began. Back in the days of the Roman Empire, members of the early church were maligned and marginalized because of the individual lifestyle choices that Christians made. They chose not to participate in popular entertainment because of the immoral themes presented in the circus and Colosseum. They refused to include the Caesar as one of their gods, even though other world religions were doing it. And they were constantly having to counteract the stuff their kids were taught in public school. They just didn't fit in, and people let them know it. So, here in the book of James, we find an important reminder that in spite of the principles and values we've been given in the Word of God, we still have a tendency to do the same to other people. In this case, it's the poor who become the victims of social prejudice. Even though Jesus himself was not a wealthy man, and he gave up everything for the salvation of the human race, we still have this tendency sometimes to think less highly of the poor, or the uneducated, or the unsophisticated. We're polite because we know we're supposed to be, but there are people we just don't put that much value on. So James steps up to the plate to remind us of something important. The people the world despises are sometimes the wealthiest people in the world. They're rich because of their relationship to God, and they're on top of the list when Christ populates his kingdom. The other day, I was reading to my 5-year-old, and the story was that old classic by Hans Christian Andersen, The Ugly Duckling. Maybe you remember how that goes from when you were a kid. A duckling is born only to be treated like dirt by his family because he's different. He's bigger and uglier than all the rest. So he runs away from home only to be treated like dirt by other animals too. All his life, he assumes that he's not worth much, and one day he decides to end it all by approaching a group of swans on the lake that he sure will kill him for being so ugly. And that, of course, is when he looks at his reflection in the water and discovers that he has matured to become the most beautiful swan on the lake. That's how it is with the people the world despises. We call them ugly or worthless, and some of them begin to believe it. But in God's eyes, they rank a lot higher than the rest of us. And when Christ returns, those are the people who will light up the universe with their beauty. It really gives you something to think about as you meet new people in your day-to-day life. And having the right perspective on people, in the end, will prove to be a better way to live.

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1: Today's advice for living comes from the book of 1 Timothy chapter 3, beginning in verse 14. The Bible says, "These things I write to you, though I hope to come to you shortly. But if I'm delayed, I write so that you may know how you ought to conduct yourself in the house of God, which is the church of the living God, the pillar and ground of the truth." I read the story the other day about this college kid whose dad bought him a massive house worth almost $2.5 million so he could live in it while he attended school. Now, he wanted 8 of his closest friends to move into the house with him, but the city of Washington, D.C. said no way because of a zoning law that forbids more than 6 unrelated people from sharing the same residence. That's when the young man discovered another zoning law that moves the limit up to 15 people if the building is a church. So he filed paperwork with the city declaring his house to be a church. In fact, because his last name was O'Neill, he called his new religion the Apostles of O'Neill. When the Washington Post asked the young man's father about the new religion, he apparently responded, "Who's to say they're not a real religion?" Well, personally, I kind of doubt it. But there's one thing I'm absolutely sure of based on our passage for today. That house is not a church, at least not as God's concerned. That's because a real church is the pillar and ground of the truth. Many organizations might call themselves a church in the 21st century, but in order to meet the biblical definition, among other things, a church needs to be a bastion of truth. If the Word of God doesn't form the foundation, if the honest pursuit of God's truth is not the objective, you don't have a real church. Now, that's not the only definition of church, but it's an important one. Take a look in the yellow pages of any major city, and you'll discover a lot of organizations that claim to be a church. A lot of people ask me, how in the world, with all these bewildering options, am I supposed to find a church for me? Well, the answer is simple. Instead of sampling all those religions out there, you start with the simple, plain truths of God's Word and use that as a guideline for choosing a church home. What comes out of the fundamental biblical beliefs of a church group are more important than the music, programs, or the convenience of its location. After all, Jesus prayed that His people would be set apart or sanctified by the truth. So let me ask you a question as you face the rest of your day. Do you really love the truth? And are you determined to find it and live by it? According to God, that's just a better way to live.

By the time they ended, the Detroit riots, which began on July the 23rd, 1967, left 43 people dead and almost 1,200 injured. More than 400 buildings were destroyed. Several factors caused tensions to spike in Detroit at that time. But the riots did not improve Detroit, instead contributing to its decline. Violence isn't ever the answer. 1 Peter 3:9 says, not returning evil for evil or reviling for reviling, but on the contrary, blessing. You can understand people feeling like they're at their wits' ends, that they've had enough, especially when injustice is being experienced. But it's hard to find evidence that violence is constructive on either side of a divide. Jesus never recommended it or resorted to it. In your own interactions, it's way better to seek peace. Christ's way is the best way. John Bradshaw, It Is Written.

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2: Welcome to American Indian Living. I'm Dr. David DeRose. Today with me in the studio, it's actually a virtual studio, really, because I'm at the campus of Andrews University in Berrien Springs, Michigan, and I'm interviewing a very special guest. It's Dr. Winston Craig. Dr. Craig is the professor of nutrition and chair of the Department of Nutrition and Wellness at Andrews University here in Berrien Springs, Michigan. He's a prolific author, a speaker, a teacher on subjects relating to nutrition. Dr. Craig, it's great to have you with us today.
3: Thank you very much. Glad to be here.
2: Winston, over the years, you have authored a number of books, you've fielded lots of questions, and I know many of our regular listeners on American Indian Living are very anxious to get their questions answered when it comes to nutrition. I often have people asking me on the road about different topics, and we've got a whole list of things that we wanted to try to cover today. Some of them are very close to the heart of Native people, and others are on the radar screen of some, but not on the screen of others. But before we go to those questions, I know that you, as you do presentations throughout the country, hear some things recurring over and over again, and you might want to clarify some issues as we begin a show on nutrition. Are there any real important topics that you find many people are confused about?
3: Well, fad diets is probably very high on the list. People have all kinds of strange ideas about what they should be eating and how they can lose weight. And unfortunately, a lot of nutrition and health information comes off the web. Not everything you read on the web is reliable and accurate and scientifically based, so that you have to be very cautious to get a second or third opinion on those sort of things. There's a lot of confusion around protein, how much you need, and whether our diet should be low in carbohydrates or what. Vitamin supplements, do we need to have supplements? Who needs to have them, and what age maybe one should particularly be concerned about them. These are some of the more commonly encountered things.
2: Well, let's talk about some of these topics. I think the first one that definitely, I'm sure, grabbed a lot of people's attention was that relating to protein. A lot of people look at traditional Native American diets, and they look at some of the things that many tribes revere even to this day, things like corn and beans and squash. And people say, wow, if you eat a lot of those things, it doesn't sound like you're getting much protein. That sounds really worrisome. Is it true that people really need to be eating more animal products in order to get enough protein?
3: Well, a lot of people, millions of people throughout the world actually subsist on a plant-based diet with little or no animal foods. So I think the living proof is that many people survive healthfully and enjoy a quality of life and a longevity of life that endorses the fact that you don't need much, if any, animal protein. The sort of diet you mentioned, squash and corn or maize and beans, is really a very good diet, high in fiber and complex carbohydrate and many vitamins and minerals. It's very nutritious and would support a very active lifestyle very successfully.
2: So really this traditional wisdom in Indian country, where some of these foods were held in high esteem, are some of the same foods that nutrition experts are telling us we should prioritize today.
3: Yeah, I think so. I think we need to go back a century or two and look at how people were surviving and enjoying health and life back then. And yeah, Mediterranean diet, the Native American diet. Originally, these are some of the diets that are really ways that nutritionists are turning people back to look at more and more.
2: So what about that subject of carbohydrates? We talked about the corn and the squash. Of course, there'd be a lot of carbohydrates in those foods. I know people, some are very worried about carbohydrates. They feel it's causing their diabetes, it's causing them to gain weight. Can you help clarify that, Dr. Craig?
3: Well, it's the simple carbohydrates that really do the damage, or the complex carbohydrates that are refined. So the best thing to do is eat the foods that appear in as natural a form as possible. In other words, instead of buying various canned or processed packaged foods, if the maize was prepared like the old times and beans were eaten cooked over a fire, so you get all the fiber and the vitamins and minerals as they appear, that helps to the body to process the carbohydrate more effectively. So it's the simple carbohydrates such as you get in sweets and refined flours and so forth that are more of a problem when it comes to diabetes and probably overeating too. If you have a diet that's not processed so much, commercially processed, and you get a lot of fiber in it, it's not easy to overeat. But the more concentrated you make the food, oil and sugar, of course, can be used in small amounts, but when they're used in large amounts, they carry with them a lot of calories, and it's very easy. You know, for example, just to give a typical American food, apple pie with a little bit of ice cream, you may be looking at the equivalent of the caloric value of five apples. Well, who can sit down and eat five apples? It's quite a challenge. But to eat the piece of pie and ice cream, nobody even blinks at it. It's go back for a second sort of thing. So, yeah, the more processed and the more fat, oil, sugar that appears in a food, the more easily it is to overeat. And, of course, overeating calories is one of the major problems leading to diabetes. Easy to put on weight, excessive weight, and then everything just goes from there.
2: One of the things that I've found fascinating is reading from those who've looked at traditional Native American practices, especially with respect to fat. And it really seems from all the evidence that, for example, frying was something that was never historically done in Indian country. Fat was just so scarce that it wasn't used in that way. And nowadays, many people who've been to Native American gatherings, powwows, whatever, they'll see things like fry bread. And sometimes people will even say, well, this is our unity food, or this is, you know, something that we always have at these gatherings, and they don't realize that that was not part of the traditional culture before Europeans came to this continent.
3: Yeah, I've done a lot of traveling and hiking and so forth in the Southwest, and I picked up a number of books of Native American cuisine back. And it's very heartening to see that the early traditional foods were the ones that we're recommending people move towards now. As you say, not a lot of fat in the diet being added to food. And of course, the Surgeon General, in his famous report to the nation in 1988, recommended that we use little, if any, added fat. So right back then, you know, that's 25 years ago, we were being pushed to a direction of more like the traditional Native American diet where free fat was restricted.
2: We're talking about getting back to a more natural diet, getting back to the wisdom of First Nation peoples, and that's true regardless of what our racial background is. We can learn wisdom from the things we're speaking about.
3: Absolutely.
2: What about the subject that you mentioned of supplements? I know that's a hot subject in many circles. We know that indigenous peoples throughout the world were not taking supplements historically, but were they missing things? Do we need certain supplements today?
3: Well, if you're eating a balanced diet of plant foods, you're probably getting adequate amounts of all the nutrients that you need, with the exception perhaps of B12.
2: Mm-hmm.
3: But, you know, you have to be intelligent and not just eat the same food over and over again. Certainly
2: right.
3: Variety will help. But I think the main concern is people who are perhaps using a lot of alcohol,
2: mm-hmm.
3: and they're getting what we call junk calories or cheap calories that don't have the vitamins and minerals in them, or if somebody's on a very strict caloric intake and they want to lose weight, or an elderly person, somebody who's 60 years and above and their absorption mechanism is not what it used to be when they're younger. You know, these sorts of people, these groups of people may be at an advantage to take a supplement, but of course the supplement that's taken needs to be carefully selected.
2: Mm-hmm.
3: In most cases, a multivitamin one a day, where you get no more than 100% of the recommended daily allowance, is what's recommended. Of course, if you're interviewing with a doctor, going to see a doctor, and you have a certain case and they do a blood test, or they suspect because of some condition you have, they recommend taking a supplement. A pregnant woman may be recommended to take folic acid or iron.
2: Mm-hmm.
3: You know, that's a different situation where the doctor is actually telling you to take X, Y, or Z. But I think your comment was geared mainly towards people who are not in a sick situation, but who are just concerned about nutritional umbrella, or are they getting everything they need? And it really depends on the sort of diet. If you're eating a wide selection of healthy food, then yeah, you're getting all you need, unless you get to be a little bit more elderly, and then a one a day is probably a good suggestion.
2: Mm-hmm.
3: But there are so many things out there. When you go online and look, it's just mind-boggling, the high concentrations of certain vitamins that are put in these supplements. It's like, who knows what these things are doing to our body, but that's just totally unnecessary and actually financially a waste.
2: So do you have concerns as a nutritionist that some of these may be harmful?
3: Well, yes, some of them are known to be harmful. We know that B6, niacin particularly, and vitamin A is also, these have toxic effects. So yeah, if you just mindlessly take a mega dose of these things on a regular basis, it can have liver damage, it can cause headaches, it can cause a number of problems which should be avoided. So yeah, it's taking supplements should be carefully done, and your healthcare practitioner should be informed as to what you're taking, because like herbs, vitamin supplements can also interfere with normal medications that people may be taking.
2: Right, right.
3: And if the doctor doesn't know, it might be really struggling for him to figure out why this drug is having a huge effect, or why it's negated and doesn't have any effect.
2: Uh-huh.
3: And he's trying to probe and guessing what's happening. And so if the health practitioner, the nurse, dietitian, physician, whoever's taking care of the person, if they know what the person is taking, then they can either increase the medication or cut back the medication, or at least be aware that they're, you know, these people should be aware of the conflict between vitamin pills or minerals and medication. These are in standard books, so they're not always accessible. This information is not always known to every person.
2: Right.
3: Every Native American may not know this, but the health practitioner will know. So yes, it's very important to inform your physician or healthcare practitioner what you're doing, so that they can. The same thing with herbs. Herbs can interact, potentiate or negate something. So again, they should know everything that you're doing so they can give you the best care.
2: Well, we've got a lot more to come with Dr. Winston Craig. I'm Dr. David DeRose. We're speaking about some cutting-edge questions in nutrition. Dr. Craig, who's a doctorate in organic chemistry. He's a registered dietitian heading up the Department of Nutrition and Wellness at Andrews. He's back with us for the rest of the show. Don't go away. I'm Dr. DeRose. We'll be back with more.
1: 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However, if you have questions about today's show or would like further information, please call 1-800-775-HOPE. That's 1-800-775-4673. We'll be right back after this.
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1: 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Here again is Dr. DeRose.
2: Welcome back to American Indian Living. I'm Dr. David DeRose. With me is Dr. Winston Craig, Professor of Nutrition and Chair of the Department of Nutrition and Wellness at Andrews University. Dr. Craig has authored over 250 articles for health publications. He's authored book chapters, a number of books that he's authored on his own. In fact, Dr. Craig, I've used some of your books in my classes where I teach at Wimar College, so we've appreciated your contribution to nutrition science. And appreciate your contributions to us on American Indian Living today.
3: Pleasure to be here, and Wimar is a cool place.
2: It is, and we're glad that you're one of our friends, and we know you've been a guest lecturer there as well, so we hope to see you on the campus again in the future. Well, Dr. Craig, we were speaking before we slipped away for just a couple of minutes there for a break about some of the dangers with vitamin supplements. And as a physician, I'm listening to you, and I'm saying, okay, vitamin B6, yes, that can cause nerve problems if you get too much. And niacin, yes, that can cause liver problems potentially. But the one that I'm still racking my brain on is the one that causes headaches. What's that connection?
3: Vitamin A.
2: It is vitamin A, huh? Mm. And so
3: you take about twice the recommended daily allowance for 6 months, and it can cause headache.
2: And is that true with beta-carotene or just the vitamin A?
3: Just the vitamin A, preform retinol.
2: Okay.
3: Beta-carotene seems to be, the absorption seems to be better monitored by the body. So, and it tends to be stored in other tissues, fat tissues around the body, not necessarily in the liver.
2: So basically, beta-carotene, I know one of the questions about...

0: their diet. So we've talked some about the supplements. It seems I'm running into more and more patients or people when I give seminars or talks that somehow think there are certain oils that are healthy that they should be eating more of. And people are adding more coconut oil and olive oil to their diets. Are you finding that there's some evidence that we would benefit by adding additional fats to the diet? I know you made a plea earlier in the program for really saying you eat less fats, but are there certain fats we should be thinking about increasing our intake of?
1: Well, fat is necessary in the diet. Let's start with that. There was research that was done in Rwanda many years ago by a Belgian physician who noticed that children were vitamin A deficient, and yet they were eating green leafy vegetables to get their carotenes every day. She couldn't work this out, so she did an analysis and found that the diet was only 8% fat, and so the carotenoids and fat-soluble vitamins were just not being absorbed, so they actually developed vitamin A deficiency, not because they weren't getting sufficient provitamin A or the precursor, but because they weren't getting fat for the absorption, because the only way the carotenes can be absorbed is if it has a fat medium in the digestion process. It gets locked into the fat digestion particles we call micelles that absorb all the good stuff, all the phytochemicals and the fat-soluble vitamins. So yeah, the point is we do need fat in the diet. So if your fat is probably, the World Health Organization recommends 15 to 30%. Typically, the American gets about 34%, so clearly we're 10 or 15% too high, or at least, you know, 5 or 10% too high. So we need, you know, 15% probably is a good number to go by, 15, 20%. So if you can get that from eating avocado and nuts and so forth, that would be fine. But for some people, they may need to use a little oil in their cooking and to put a little bit on their green beans or whatever. So in those cases, we would want to look at which are the best oils to choose. And we're talking about facilitating digestion mm-hmm. and health. I think the question you were leading to was taking oils or adding oils for, quote, special health properties. And while it's true that the fats are very rich in calories, and many of them do have fat-soluble vitamins associated with them, like vitamin E, some of them also have a lot of phytochemicals, like phytosterols. And the more highly refined the oil, of course, the less these exist. So something like olive oil, which is just the pressed or squeezed olive, kind of like the juice of a grape mm-hmm. to visualize what we're talking about. The olive oil then, particularly if it's first pressed extra virgin, which is very rich green yellow, it's going to be very high in tyrosol and beta-sitosterol and all European and other known phytochemicals that actually do reduce the risk of blood clots and lower the risk of cancer. But to pour this all over everything we eat is doesn't make sense. It's excessive. It's a little is going to be good, but much is not going to do much uh-huh. better. So to slop everything with oil, no, that's not what we're talking about. We're talking about minimal, judicious use of these sort of things. Now, regarding coconut, there's been a lot of stuff on the web regarding coconut, mm-hmm. this special magical oil that's antiviral, antifungal, lowers cholesterol, doesn't cause blood clots, all of that sort of stuff. None of that's true. In studies, they haven't been able to replicate any of those claims that Dr. Fife and others have written about. And in terms of it helping to lose weight, because supposedly it has fewer calories than fat, no, it has. It doesn't have 6.8 calories per gram like people claim. It actually has 8.6 or close to 9, which mm-hmm. is what all the fats have. So there's nothing unusual or special

0: about coconut. I mean, if people want to use it in small amounts in moderation, it's okay, but it is highly saturated, and 55% or more, I think it's 50, somewhere around 55% of the fatty acids or the fat in coconut are the three fatty acids, saturated fatty acids, which are highly cholesterogenic. Mm. So for people to claim that it doesn't cause blood clots like other saturated fat and it doesn't raise your cholesterol because it has short chain fats, it doesn't hold up. They've done studies with monkeys, which is the closest species biologically to human beings, mm-hmm. and three different species of monkeys. It all behaves the same way as a typical saturated fat. So, no, the special properties of coconut, it's a myth. The data's not there. It's just web hype. And people fall for it, and it makes good business. People are making millions. It's like Manitech, you know, another product which has made millions for the Texas company, but there's no documented evidence that it has any curative properties. So, again, we say watch out for what's on the web because not everything that's out there can be substantiated.
1: So let me see if I've got this straight with the coconut oil story. If someone is listening right now and they've got problems with their cholesterol and someone's telling them, use coconut oil, add coconut oil to your diet. Maybe we're not talking about substituting it for something else, but adding it, it's more likely to raise their blood cholesterol level than do anything else to it?
0: Well, it certainly wouldn't lower it.
1: Okay.
0: That's for sure. So if you're doing it for therapeutic intervention, then expect a blank result. Nothing's going to happen.
1: Okay.
0: And it may raise it, depending on how much you use and what is the balance of your diet. If you're eating a lot of other saturated fats, then yeah, it's probably going to compound the problem.
1: We're talking about this information that people are treasuring, that they're getting on the internet. Some of it may be sound. Others is information is simply erroneous, as you pointed out. What about this connection with olive oil? You've mentioned some of the health benefits. There's some people that are very worried about cooking anything with olive oil. Is this a legitimate concern?
0: I don't think so.
1: Okay.
0: I think it's... Mostly with oils, you don't want to be heating them too high, which leads me to the point of saying that frying is bad, period. You know, nothing should be fried. Stir-fried would probably be where the oil is very minimal and the amount of vegetables is very rich. This is probably the closest thing that we could go to saying safe. But every other type of frying, you're putting it in a skillet with a high surface area, with light oxygen air. It's just bad news for oil oxidizing and changing and just generating things that you don't want to talk about to your patients. They don't want to know about it because it's not healthful. So yeah, if you're going to use oil, stay away from the frying.
1: Very good. We're talking with Dr. Winston Craig. Dr. Craig, you're giving us a lot of great information. I'm so glad that we don't have to stop right now. We've got a lot more coming up on today's edition of American Indian Living. Dr. Winston Craig answering the things you're talking about as far as nutrition. Stay tuned.
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1: Welcome back to American Indian Living. Dr. David DeRose with Dr. Winston Craig. Dr. Craig is the chair of the Nutrition and Wellness Department at Andrews University in southwestern Michigan. We're actually on location there. Dr. Craig was gracious enough to carve out an hour out of his time to join us on American Indian Living. And Dr. Craig, you've been really answering a lot of questions that my patients asked me that I know our listeners are interested in. And we want to move to the topic of herbal therapies. You've written a book. You've recently updated it on herbal therapies, maybe for the benefit of our listeners and some who can't be with us the whole time. Maybe they're just joining us. Tell us about the books that you've got out currently that they might be interested in.
0: Well, we have a book, Herbs for Your Health, a guide to the therapeutic use of 45 commonly used herbs. And then we have another one that which would be easy to read, which is Optimum Health, or in some bookstores it might be Maintaining a Healthy Lifestyle. These present the advantages of living a regular lifestyle, getting sleep, exercising, drinking your water, getting daily exercise, all the things that go into a composite of living life to the max, which I think everybody wants to do.
1: For sure. And these things are all traditional Native American values.
0: Oh, sure. I mean, if we look back at their traditional lifestyle, we can learn a lot from what kept them going and healthy.
1: Mm-hmm. So you've got a number of resources. Where's the best place for people to pick up some of these books?
0: They're not widespread. They're mostly available through me or the local university, Andrews University Bookstore. That's pretty much it.
1: Okay.
0: I'm a professor, not a businessman. Sorry.
1: Okay. Well, we do appreciate your resources. And I, like I said, I've used some in my classes. And
0: I do have a website.
1: What is that?
0: It's www.vegetarian-nutrition.info. Now, it's not just about vegetarian nutrition. It has material there on lifestyle and herbs and vitamins and minerals and many, many things. Chronic diseases, diabetes. It's just, we started off with a few vegetarian articles, and from there we've branched out. So, yeah, you can download anything for free. There's dozens and dozens of free articles there, so anybody that's got access to the internet can do that.
1: Okay. I'm glad you mentioned it. I've been on your website before, but it's been a while, so thanks for reminding me. So it's just simply www.vegetarian-nutrition.info?
0: That's it.
1: Okay. Well, I've got it, and I'll be visiting there, Winston, in the future. Well, let's go back to this subject, then. You've got a book on herbs, and maybe we should clarify something. I'm calling it herbs, you call it herbs, and you do have an interesting accent, too. I mean, probably some of the listeners are wondering what your roots are. Maybe you should tell us that before we speak about herbs or herbs.
0: Okay, I was born in Melbourne, Australia, and Sydney is considered home. That's where most of my relatives are, and I'm still an Australian citizen and carry the marks of that on my lips. My wife's also Australian, but she sounds American, but I cannot shake off the Australian twang.
1: Well, we're glad you're sharing the information, regardless of whether it's with an Australian twang or a Midwestern twang, as I guess many of your peers here in Michigan speak with. Well, tell us about some herbs. You've done a lot of research on herbs. You've been out in indigenous settings looking at herbs, studying them. If you were to speak about herbs here in North America, what kind of things would rise to the top of the list as far as having special benefit that people should take note of, whether they're Native Americans or whether they're from other cultural backgrounds?
0: Well, I think first and foremost you'd say garlic, since that's a common culinary flavoring, and the cloves of garlic are very rich in different sulfur compounds, which are known to diminish the risk of blood clots, and they also can help some people with blood pressure and cholesterol. They're also very strongly protective against cancer. So rather than using supplements or pills, using garlic powder or the actual clove in the cooking would be helpful. Of course, it also helps the immune system. So a lot of people get benefit when they feel the flu or a cold coming on. They take some garlic and that helps to the body to fight off the infection. So that's probably one that's ubiquitous in everybody's food cabinet and should be used regularly. Along with that, of course, there are other, the family that it belongs to are called the allium family, and in that family are onions, shallots, leeks, and all of those have similar properties, but they're just weaker. They're not as strong as the garlic. Then I'd think of St. John's wort.
1: Okay.
0: Some number of good clinical trials have shown for mild and moderate depression, it can actually help. Helps many people. And as you know, that's a very common problem in America now with sleep deficiency and high stress and other things.
1: Right.
0: Depression's very common. Then we have prickly pear, talking about First Nation people or Native American people, particularly those of Mexican origin, are very familiar with this for use as an adjunct to help with control of diabetes, because it doesn't take the place of medication, but as I'm sure you've mentioned on lectures elsewhere, losing weight and regular exercise is number one in terms of controlling diabetes. But, you know, use of prickly pear can help reduce the blood sugar a little bit.
1: Now, I've seen people use prickly pear in different ways. I've seen some people eat the fruit, and I've seen others actually use the green pads.
0: I think the pads is probably the preferred for the greatest benefit, but both of them are extremely rich in fiber, and it's the soluble fiber that's present that actually has the beneficial effect on moderating blood glucose levels.
1: So if someone had that with a meal, their blood sugar would be less likely to rise?
0: As high. It'll still rise, but it won't peak as much. Yeah, so you don't want to grate it up or cook it excessively. You want to try and maintain, because soluble fiber, the benefit of it is maximized when you haven't disrupted the fiber too much. Same with an apple. Eating the apple, you're going to get all the soluble fiber, but if you make it into sauce, it's less, and if you make it into juice, you almost get none of the pectin. So the more you eat the food in its natural state, the greater the benefit.
1: I mean, that's a good point, and I know many times when people are talking about different foods and preparing things, I know we're speaking about herbs and plants, but I have more and more people, it seems, that think that the ideal way to eat their fruits and vegetables is by making it into a juice or a smoothie. Do you have, I mean, if people aren't eating much in the way of fruits and vegetables, is that a good strategy, or would they be better to eat the whole fruit or whole vegetable?
0: Well, it's a start if they don't like the fruit, but certainly eating the whole fruit is way superior, because studies have shown the blood glucose is much greater response, and the insulin is about a double the response when you take the same number of grams of carbohydrate in the liquid form versus the solid form. So, yeah, eating the apricots and the oranges and the pears and apples off the tree is far better than making a juice.
1: Well, I want to come back to the herbs in a minute, but you've got my mind going in a direction. Maybe some of our listeners are thinking the same way. We talked earlier in the show about beans, and we're talking about these soluble fibers that can stabilize blood sugar, can help it not rise as much with a meal. And, of course, beans are in that family, right?
0: Mm-hmm. Rich in soluble fiber.
1: What about there seems like there's a percentage of people that often ask me, sprouting. Is it better to sprout my beans and eat them raw, or is it better to cook them? When we speak about diabetes and soluble fiber, does it make a difference whether it's a sprouted bean or whether it's a cooked dry bean?
0: Well, when you rely on sprouting and getting food more raw, some of the carbohydrate and protein's not going to be available. Maybe that's, for some people who are overweight, maybe that's an advantage. They're not going to get as many calories. But in terms of nutrition, sprouting gives you a little vitamin C and a little bit of folic acid and some other, they're the main vitamins that you get. So there could be an advantage, but I think overall the difference between eating the traditionally cooked beans with, you know, mixing it with tomatoes and some garlic is a lot more palatable and enjoyable than the sprouting. And nutritionally, I don't think it's like a cat's whisker difference of stuff. I don't think it's worth making a big story out of. If you prefer one than the other, go ahead. But I don't think it's going to be much difference in it.
1: Well, let's segue from there back to the herbs. I mean, you have this beautiful picture of echinacea on your book.
0: Yeah, echinacea is another one that's good for the immune system. Doesn't help everybody, but, you know, some products that are out there are not always... This is a whole story of the herbal picture, and that is that not everything that you buy commercially necessarily will work, because sometimes, for example, in echinacea, there's three different forms.
1: You mean three different varieties of the plant?
0: Yeah. There's Echinacea purpurea, Angustifolia, and the third one, they have different properties. Sometimes the active immune stimulant is in the root, and other times it's in the tips of the plant. So if the commercial source doesn't know all their chemistry, they could be manufacturing something that isn't the correct thing. And then sometimes, because echinacea has become so popular and it's become very expensive, they start adding adulterants to spread it out and dilute it a little bit. So, you know, you're not going to get any effect from the diluting material they put in it. So, you know, companies are doing rogue things all the time to make the bottom line, and you have to be careful. And of course, certain brands like Nature's Way are more consistently honest and predictable. The other thing which is very good for herbs is you look on it and see if this product has been standardized according to a phytochemical. Like garlic will be allicin, St. John's wort will be hypericin, and so forth. So if you can see that it's standardized with so many milligrams or micrograms of this compound, this tells you that the company has perhaps taken an effort to standardize and make their product reliable and trustworthy. Anything else, I wouldn't I wouldn't buy.
1: That's good. That's good. Dr. Craig, Winston Craig, with a lot of great material. We've got a final segment coming up. Don't go away. Some more questions on your mind, he'll be answering.
2: 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However, if you have questions about today's show or would like further information, please call 1-800-775-HOPE. That's 1-800-775-4673. We'll be right back after this.
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1: Welcome to our final segment of American Indian Living. Dr. David DeRose here on location at Andrews University in Berrien Springs, Michigan. Sitting across the table from me, actually in the Department of Nutrition and Wellness, Dr. Craig has not only been gracious enough to join us on the show, but he's provided a nice room for us to record today's program, is indeed Dr. Winston Craig. If you haven't heard my introduction of him, he is the professor of nutrition and chair of the Department of Nutrition and Wellness at Andrews University. Among his many degrees, a PhD in organic chemistry, especially looking at the chemistry of certain nutritional compounds. He's a registered dietitian. He also has a master's of public health degree in nutrition. Winston, I've been enjoying the show. I'm sure our listeners have been enjoying it as well. I'm really interested, though, in just hearing a little bit more about some of these herbal therapies that we've been discussing. I know one of them that had to resonate with our listeners was garlic and this whole garlic or allium family that you mentioned. One of the issues that we didn't talk about that's probably worth mentioning, many people today, kind of this fresh is better movement. Sometimes I hear some conflicting things about garlic where it's almost like people are saying, well, you don't want to eat the fresh garlic, you want to let it sit for a while. Can you weigh in on that dialogue?
0: Yeah, for the garlic has a compound, you know, the parent compound that generates all these health-promoting properties. And to activate the enzyme for this compound to generate all this health cluster of health-promoting properties, you need to crush it or cut it. That activates the enzyme. And then it's been shown by NIH people that you need to let it sit or stand, however you want to describe it, for 10 minutes. Because if you immediately use it in cooking or baking or anything, then you're not going to get the full repertoire of benefit from it. So if you're going to just take the raw clove and just eat it, you're not going to get the full benefit. It's better to crush it or cut it, let it sit, and then ingest it or then put it in the food. You can cook, heat, whatever, and you're going to get the full benefit. So many people don't realize that they're missing the benefit from just taking it straight off. And that's true with some vegetables, broccoli and tomatoes also. The phytochemicals that are in them are more available to us, more absorbed into the bloodstream if they're cooked. So eating raw broccoli, eating raw tomato, it's fine. But in terms of some of the phytochemicals, like the isothiocyanates in the broccoli and the lycopene in the tomato, are not going to be as fully available to us unless they're cooked. So it's like we said before, variety. Mm-hmm. Some raw, some cooked. Cooked carrots, the carotene is more absorbed. So variety in the way you eat, some raw, some cooked.
1: Very good. I mean, that's a very interesting point. And on the topic of cooking and foods and what they do, benefits, negative factors, I'll tell you one thing that always comes up in discussions is, where does someone stand with soy foods? Over the years, a lot of the literature I've seen has suggested that soy, like other beans, was a health-giving food, but it seems like more and more people are reading things on the internet that have them very worried about soy products. Where does things stand from someone who's reading the nutrition literature widely?
0: Well, there's about 8 or 9 hits on soy that are big things, and probably all of these have been shown to be false. It does have an effect on the thyroid, but it's a very minor effect. Other foods also, and it really only is pronounced in those that are taking medication for their thyroid. In terms of breast cancer, a couple of big studies from China have shown that it does not cause recurrent breast cancer in those that have had it before. In fact, it may even decrease it slightly. Mm-hmm. In terms of lowering cholesterol, yes, it does. In terms of preventing prostate cancer, I mean, all of the things which we've said over the years have all withstood the test of time and also the test of various research labs in different continents. And all of the hits that soy has taken in the last 5 or 8 years from the web sources and so on that have caused a lot of concern about male fertility and estrogenic effect on small children, all that. None of those things show any substance or hold any merit. So while the web is very rich and many people have all kinds of ideas, the scientific literature is empty, almost totally empty. There's a study here and there, but you've got to look at, you know, 300 studies. If there's one, what do you focus on, the one or the 299?
1: Right, right.
0: For me, I would rather take an average of consensus rather than just pinpointing one little study that might have been poorly controlled.
1: The same issue often comes up with canola oil. Of course, canola is being used a lot more frequently today than it was a decade or two ago. And there's people with great fears when it comes to canola oil. Is that an oil that we should be concerned about or avoiding? Of course, we're not wanting to add oil, like you said earlier, but if someone's using a little bit of oil, is that...
0: In their baking or something.
1: Uh-huh.
0: The data shows that canola doesn't create any cascade or avalanche of ill health that just comes down on you. Most of that's hype. Yeah, it's not one of my favorite oils, but it's certainly not going to be detrimental or harmful to you to use a little bit.
1: So tell us why it's not one of your favorite oils. I think you got my curiosity.
0: Well, I've traveled and studied a lot in Mediterranean situation, and their diet, which uses a lot of nuts and extra virgin olive oil, is very attractive to me, and the research data shows the health promoting properties of that kind of diet, plus a lot of greens. So their desserts, the traditional diet, is mostly fresh fruit, which I resonate with. So the whole package that includes a little olive oil is attractive to me. Mm-hmm. So a salad dressing with a little bit of basil and lemon juice and extra virgin olive oil just to make the salad a little bit more enjoyable is top of my list.
1: Okay, well, I think that puts it in perspective. And I guess if we look at traditional diets and indigenous peoples, no one was using canola oil. That's really a new oil, isn't it?
0: One thing else we need to say is that Native Americans do have access to different herbs that they can use, like sage, in the seasoning of their foods. And these are all well documented to be cancer preventive and health promoting in other ways. So one doesn't need to be looking in the grocery store for something. You're just growing wild in the fields. I've seen them out in Utah and Arizona and New Mexico. You can get these things growing out there, and they need to cultivate these and use them, and that way they can use less salt,
1: mm-hmm.
0: and that way control their blood pressure better, which is always a problem associated with being overweight.
1: Right. No, I mean, it's a great point, because the data is very compelling about the connection between salt and blood pressure. And if you can do some things with these natural herbs that make the food taste better without using the salt, that's a big plus, isn't it?
0: Absolutely. And there's so many good culinary herbs.
1: Well, Dr. Craig, I know a lot of folks, when it comes to different hot topics, are talking about vitamin D. It seems like anytime I'm anywhere, that subject comes up. Native Americans historically apparently got a lot of their vitamin D from the sunshine. Of course, certain fish would be a reasonable source of vitamin D. But where do you stand on this? Should people, especially we talk about First Nation peoples or peoples of other backgrounds, especially if they live in more northern climates in the winter, is ensuring an adequate source of vitamin D in the diet important?
0: Very important. The more that it's researched, the more we find that adults living north of Atlanta kind of thing, or north of Denver, are marginal or deficient in vitamin D. And we're now finding that vitamin D receptors all over the body. So it is more, it's important more than just for healthy bones. It's important for regulating blood pressure, heart function, prevention of cancer. So you better get some somewhere. And sunlight, being outdoors, is not always possible for everybody.
1: And so if someone's taking a supplement, how much? Do you have any recommendations?
0: 1 to 2,000 international units max a day.
1: D3 or D2, does it matter?
0: The D3 is more effective, but if you're wanting to be vegetarian, D2 is probably about two-thirds as effective. So, it's okay. It's good.
1: Well, Dr. Craig, great show. A lot of great information. Give us your website one more time if people want some of that free information.
0: www.vegetarian-nutrition.info.
1: Very good. Winston, we got to run. That's Dr. Winston Craig of Andrews University. Thank you, Winston, and thank you to each one of you for joining us on today's show.

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1: Today's inspiration comes to us from the book of 2 Peter chapter 3, beginning in verse 5. Here's what the Bible says. For this they willfully forget, that by the word of God the heavens were of old, and the earth standing out of water and in the water, by which the world that then existed perished, being flooded with water. You know, I once heard somebody argue that the biblical flood was impossible because there simply isn't enough water available to cover the whole earth, which, as it turns out, isn't exactly true. Let's consider the facts. There are about 197 million square miles to the surface of the earth. Out of all those square miles, about 57 million of them are dry land and about 140 million of them are water, which, of course, doesn't prove anything until you dig into it a little bit further. Let's think about global warming for a minute. In addition to modern concerns over climate change and delicate environmental balances, one of the key things scientists are worried about is the change in sea level that's going to take place if significant amounts of polar ice begin to melt. Just a little while ago, alarm bells were sounded all over the world when a 41-square-mile piece of the ice shelf broke off from Ellesmere Island in the Canadian Arctic, and new concerns were raised about coastal flooding that could take place all over the world if the trend continues. As it turns out, according to some estimates, there is enough ice right now on the continent of Antarctica to cover the entire planet with a layer of ice about 120 feet thick. And even though its melted form would take up a lot less room, you know that if it ever melted completely, it's still enough to make a really big mess all over the world. But you know, even without our polar ice, we still have enough water to cover the planet. The deepest point in the ocean is almost 36,000 feet deep, which is almost 7 miles. And the highest point on land, of course, is Mount Everest, which goes up about 29,000 feet above sea level. Now, that means there's a difference of more than 12 miles between the highest and lowest points on Earth. And if you took all the dry land in the world and leveled it off, filling in the deepest parts of the ocean, you'd still have enough water so that the whole world would be an ocean about 1.5 miles deep. Enough water for a global flood? You better believe it. All you have to do is change the surface of the earth a little bit, and it could happen again. Now, of course, we have God's promise it won't happen again. But at the same time, in this same chapter we read from today, we find out that the flood was an example for later generations. Believing the flood, as it turns out, isn't just a history lesson. It also points us to the second coming of Christ. If one event was plausible, so is the other one, which means it's just a good idea to plan your future by the words of this book. Because in the end, you're going to discover that's just a better way to live.

By the time they ended, the Detroit riots, which began on July the 23rd, 1967, left 43 people dead and almost 1,200 injured. More than 400 buildings were destroyed. Several factors caused tensions to spike in Detroit at that time. But the riots did not improve Detroit, instead contributing to its decline. Violence isn't ever the answer. 1 Peter 3:9 says, not returning evil for evil or reviling for reviling, but on the contrary, blessing. You can understand people feeling like they're at their wits' ends, that they've had enough, especially when injustice is being experienced. But it's hard to find evidence that violence is constructive on either side of a divide. Jesus never recommended it or resorted to it. In your own interactions, it's way better to seek peace. Christ's way is the best way. John Bradshaw, It Is Written.